0: This is a weekly program of recollections of old-timers in the North. 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
1: 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Mr. Cooey will talk about a small farm in Iqaluit operated by Dr. Livingston in the early 1940s. Find out more about Jim Cooey on Yesterday Before in just a few moments.

0: Mr. Cooey, how about medical services into the far north, like around the Delta area? When did that come?
1: Well, this is very early, because I remember when I was just a boy, there's a doctor come into Fort McPherson by the name of Dr. Doyle. Then he went out, and then another doctor took his place, but his name was Dr. Urquhart. Then he left, then Dr. Livingston came in. But they came in by boat. There's no planes them days. And there's no hospitals at all. And the doctors come in just to stay in town and just visit the people in their houses where they're sick. That's the only way to get around to see the people.
0: There was never a hospital in Fort McPherson up until the time McClavick opened?
1: That's right.
0: Did you work for some of the doctors at that time?
1: Well, the second doctor that came here, Dr. Urquhart, he had no ways of traveling around, but especially only by dog team, and I had to travel with him from all through this country here, down this East Branch. A lot of people in here, we visit them, and then we go from here to Arthur Great River, then to McPherson, then back the same way, the other way around. So that's

0: the only way the doctor can get to see the people.
1: How did the doctor first come into the country? There was no medical services established here as such. Who requested the doctor come to the north?

0: How could you tell us about some of your trips around the Delta? You must have covered a lot of miles.
1: Oh, yes, we went down, as I said, we went down to the coast, we went right to Herschel Island, and we come back, and just like I said before, we went to McPherson, Arctic Red, all through the Delta, wherever people stay, the doctor wants to see them, so I had to drive them around with dog team. And that's the only way a doctor goes around. As I said, there was no hospital, and if a person got real sick, well, the doctor just take care of him. But I don't know, not in a clinic, and of course there was no hospital them days. Just bring him. If somebody get real sick, well, the relatives would bring the patient to the town, and put up a tent, and they look after their sick then, and the doctor comes and visit them.
0: Another very interesting doctor that came to Iqaluit in the early 1940s,
1: Yes.
0: Dr. Livingston. Could you tell us about him?
1: Well, Dr. Livingston, he came in there. As I said, he took Dr. Urquhart's place. And then by that time, the two hospitals was up, and he looked after the people. But then he also put up a little farm. I just can't recall how many heads of cattle he had, but I think he had six or seven. And he also had some goats. And my brother-in-law, Joe Greenland, was working for him, but I don't know what happened. I think Joe went on a holiday and there nobody to work for the doctor, so the doctor asked me if I could help him out working. So I told him, okay. So I go up every morning and we go to the barn, look after the cattle. These darn goats was around there. But I had a pair of gloves because we worked a lot with hay, you know. And I put my gloves down for a minute, and I looked back and here one of the goats was eating my gloves. So not too long after that, you know, the doctor said, well, you might as well kill off them goats. And he said, I'll just look after them cattle. So he got rid of them. So he asked me, he says, Jim, maybe you want some fresh meat? I told him, what kind of meat? Well, he said, I just got rid of them goats. He said, maybe you want some meat? I can give you some. I told him, doctor, no, thank you. I said, he ate my gloves the other day and I wouldn't eat him.
0: How did he bring all the livestock into the country?
1: Oh, by that time, the stern wheelers were running. They were pushing barges like that. And that's how he brought them cattle in.
0: What were some of the reactions when the people first seen the livestock?
1: Oh, they thought it was quite a bit, but of course most of my people, like my age, like that, we were in school and we've seen lots of that. But the old people, well, that was quite a thing for them to see.
0: Like you've seen them in books and.
1: No, I was where I went to school at Hayrower, they had a big farm there. They had horses and cattle and everything. But the older people. In them days, well, I thought it was quite a thing to see something like moose, you know, just walking around amongst the people, not scared of nothing. And I think that was quite an experience for them, you know.
0: Why did Mr. Livingston decide to set up a farm in Iqaluit?
1: Well, mostly he was just experimenting. He wanted to see what can grow and how the livestock would survive in the north like that. And if it turned out good, well, he was going to really put up a real farm. But he told me one time, he said, you know, Jimmy, said, I'd like to really make a go at this, but he says, the weather's too cold and the winter's too long. And he said, you can't hardly grow anything, not enough to supply the people. So he said, I guess I might as well give up. And that's how he. Plus, working at the farm, he also worked with the people in the hospitals, two hospitals. And he had a lot of work, but he was very intelligent doctor.
0: For a project this size, did he put up the finances himself for this experiment?
1: So I heard, yes. It was all his own money. Never got nothing from the government.

0: I understand there was another operation about 5 miles out of Aklavik as well. Could you tell us about that?
1: Mr. Brunoy, he stayed about 5 miles south of Aklavik, and he done a lot of experimenting too on trying to see what he can make out of it. But like Father Adams here, he's growing cabbages and turnips and stuff. That was okay, but there's not enough time to make any growth on wheat or barley or oats in the garden.
0: To keep the livestock.
1: That's right. Right.
0: How about the milk from the cows? Did Dr. Livingston sell this to the people?
1: Not too much. I think he gave most of that milk to the hospitals for the patients. But I know Mrs. Livingston, when I used to go down there, and then she'd go up and milk the cows, and then she'd give me a jar of milk. It just reminded me of my old young days when I was in school. That's all mostly would drink fresh milk, you know. But I think he gave most of that milk to the hospitals.
0: Besides the goats and the heads of cattle, did Dr. Livingston bring any other types of animals?
1: No, not very many, just a few chickens. But looking after these cattle is enough job. And he didn't have too much help. He just had just himself and his wife and the guy working for him. That's all.

0: You've trapped in this country for something like 35 years. Could you tell us some of the places that you have visited?
1: Well, one time I heard Martin was good price. And the only place we can get Martin them days is way up the Peel River. It's pretty near halfway to Dawson. And I went up there. But we had tough luck because there was no Martin that year, and it took us quite a trip. But I went up there in November. I never came back until March. All the winter, so I was trying to trap, but there's no Martin to be caught, so I had to come back empty-handed.
0: After 5 months of trapping?
1: Yes, yeah. We just got a few, somewhere around 10 Martin. There was absolutely nothing up there. But still, I didn't give up. I said, I'll try again some other time. So I done it again. I went up there again. No luck again. But that was quite a ways up the river. I'll say about near 200 miles south of Port McPherson.
0: Besides fur-bearing animals, did you manage to find any big game, moose?
1: Oh, yes. With not very many moose, but we were lucky enough to hit some caribou up there. And that really helped us out on dog feet and for ourselves too. But that country there is not too much of a moose country. It's mostly the caribou country. And that's how we survived. We got lots of caribou that time.
0: How far from Dawson were you?
1: Oh, I'd say near halfway, maybe 275 miles from Dawson.
0: Did you manage to make any trips into that town?
1: No, never bothered because I had fairly good dogs, and when I left Aklavik, I had to

0: heck of a big load of stuff. And when I got to McPherson, I bought some more, and by the time I left McPherson, I had over 700 pounds of groceries and dog feed and traps. So that was, that lasted me all winter. The only thing I got short of was tobacco, that's all.
1: I suppose since those days, you've seen a lot of changes. Since you came back from school, like you mentioned, you went to school in Hay River, and when you came back from Hay River, you've seen a lot of changes.
0: Yes, certainly did. Big changes. Because when I first came back from school, my grandmother was staying in Fort McPherson. So my dad was in Arctic Red, and he told me, go over and see your grandma. So I went over there. And I got to McPherson, and then I started playing around with my partners. All at once, I got hungry. So I went back to my grandmother, and I told her, I'm hungry, Grandma. Just then, my uncle came in. He says, Sonny, so your niece here is hungry. He said, go up and get some flour so I can make some kind of a bannock. So my uncle ran right up the store. He come back with 4 cups of flour, tied in a handkerchief. That's the only way that they sell flour, by the cups. Today, nobody ever think of even baking bread. Just buy everything from the store. But as far as the people is concerned, I can see the big changes, because our younger people, they're getting educated, good education. Housing are different. Everybody got house from the government now. You hardly see anybody living in tent anymore. And there's lots of things like transportation and everything. It's big changes in the north. We have aeroplanes coming in near twice a week. Well, them days, as I said, mentioned before, we get mail only once a year in the winter time, twice in the summer. So, you know, a lot of old timers, they're still alive, and they see this, you know, they said, my, sure, a big difference than when we were young, and which is quite right. But I'm very glad to say that when I see my native people, no matter who they are, when I see them working in the office and or radio stations or any place, I feel proud for them. Because we never had the chance to have that. So that's how we never get ahead nowhere. When I see this, when I come here to do my translation, I see quite a bit about alcohol. People are really, some places are like outlying districts, like on the coast, some of the settlements, they don't want liquor. Same as up the Mackenzie. There's quite a few communities there that they don't want liquor in their community at all. But then they can't completely cut it off. So what they do up there now is they ration them. This is where Klavik first got a liquor store. They rationed everybody. See, I think it was a bottle a week.
1: And this would have been what year approximately?
0: Well, I'll say so between 1943 and 44.
1: This was run by the territorial liquor.
0: Yes, store? Yes, and it was rationed, and it was good. Not too many drunks. It was real good, because they know they're going to get it again next week, something like that. But soon as the liquor store was moved over to Inuvik, the government turned around and said they can get everything, anything they want, anytime. And this is quite a problem, you know, amongst the people, because they know they can get it anytime when the liquor store is open. And this is where I think big trouble starts is coming up. And I'd like to see myself that I'd like to see the liquor ration. I think that'll cut down quite a bit. This liquor has been open quite a while now, and everybody got used to it. But the people that's out there that I say up at Mackenzie, they have their own communities and settlements, and they really listen to their chief. And I guess the young people give them too much trouble, so they

0: talk with the chief and ask him if he could ration this liquor. And they all make up one mind, and that's how it comes through good. But other communities, well, they say, well, it's open to us. We can get all we want, so why talk about it?
1: How about the subject of education? When you went to school in Hay River, how was the school sponsored?
0: Well, it was all run by the missions. Same with Hay River, Providence, Port Simpson. You see, the Roman Catholic, they have their own schools, and the Anglican have their own schools, and it's all run by mission. And we're allowed only 5 years in school, and if we're lucky, we'll go up to grade 8, and that's the highest. But mostly, and the teachers, mostly religion. And this is why lots of old-timers, like my age, taught them so good that they'll never forget. But as far as book work is concerned, them days, nobody can do that amongst the native people.
1: What do you think of the present education system?
0: Well, a lot of people kind of dislike it, but as far as I'm concerned, as I said, you can't take the young guys now and put them in the bush and tell them, go ahead, make a living. They wouldn't do it. Because they can get educated. It costs them nothing. Education is free. And I like to, really, this is why I'm proud of the young people today. Lots of them are really trying hard for education. And I think it's a good system. But even during the holidays, you know, the parents can take the kids out and show them how you make a living like that. Teach them a little bit about that. But as far as education is concerned, I'd rather see our people have a good education like the white people.

one time we were staying in a Klavik, and the people were coming in, and all the Eskimos were coming in with loads of fur, lots of girls too, and I was young. Boy, I was trying to get through work in the store early. So this girl come up to me and he says, "Can I go to the store?" I told him, "No." I said, "The store is closed for the night." But he says, "My dad told me I can get a dress." And his dad was worth a lot of money. So I opened, I told him, "Okay, your dad got to be credit here anyway, so might as well." So I went to the store. And there was a lean-to to the house. And the dresses was hanging right on the rack there, on the rack. And I told her, "Go ahead, just pick up any dress you want." Because there was a big dance that night. But she said, "You know, I don't like your, I don't want a dress." I told her, "Well, what do you want?" "Well, I just wanted to see you alone, that's all." So anyway, she asked me, "You going to go to the dance tonight?" I told her, "Yeah." But I said, "I got to get a haircut." So I went down to my brother, James Simon's house, and I told him, "Brother, cut my hair, please." He said, "Sure." And he cut only one side of my hair, one side of my head, and left the other one. And I begged him, and he wouldn't cut the other side. You know? So finally, my sister, his wife, said, "You hurry up and cut his hair." He says, "What's wrong with you?" So finally, he coaxed me. I mean, his wife coaxed him to cut my hair, and that's how I got a haircut. But anyway, I'm very glad to talk to my people, and I hope everyone of you will enjoy my stories.

would like to thank Jim Cooey for sharing his memories with us this afternoon. Jim Cooey has trapped for 35 years, worked as a special constable for 2, served the Navy for 18 years until he retired at the age of 65, and at the present he is employed by the CBC. Mr. Cooey, now 74, would like to retire, but he says he will not do so until a suitable replacement is found. Jim Cooey has worked as a translator for the CBC for 15 years. We hope you have enjoyed this program. This is Louis Goose for Yesterday Before.

This week, our guest is Joseph Adams from Inuvik. Joe Adams is probably one of the best-known old-timers in the North. Today, he tells about some of his experiences.

0: Well, I was born in Portsmouth in 1918. In the month of August. And I was very young when I left Portsmouth. Just a boy. Came into a club in 1926. Oh, it was a small place, a little village, that's all. And not much more than 75 people. Well, stayed there about 3 years. Then I went out in the bush, and I've been out in the bush ever since, all my life.
1: What did you do in a Klavik for 3 years?
0: I was in school. That's all. All winter in school, summertime. Stay right in school summertime.
1: Where were your parents?
0: They were out in the bush. They were up the Red River. They travel around in the summer. They come around and visit us too, but stay only a few days to go back to the Red River or out in the bush somewhere. So...
1: Could you tell us a bit about your school days?
0: Oh, yes. My school days, they were no good and can't learn much that time. The food was no good and we had a hard time. We don't get along, too, the boys and us, fighting all the time. Yeah. Oh, that was a tough life.
1: And there was no summer holidays for you?
0: No. We stayed right in school, just play, you know. Play football, ball, or something like that. Just play right around 1 yard there.

0: sleep, that's all. Saw wood in the winter. Every day saw wood. They had furnace and cook stove. They don't use oil stoves or gas stoves those days. All cordwood. In the spring, we first thing break up, get a scour and engine, haul cordwood from wood camp. And we have to unload that cordwood in the bank. All of us boys. The ones that ain't too small. So we kept that about a month. Then the rest of the time we do nothing, rest of summer. In the fall, first of September, we had to go to school every day. School was not much good, learned nothing. And, everything was no good. We had only one father that time. And five or six sisters. And, that's all we had around there, and the food was no good.
1: What did they feed you?
0: Mostly state fish and potatoes, beans, no salt. That was tough right there. Maybe I shouldn't talk that way. Maybe the mission would hear me talking that way. But that's about all I could say about that.
1: So what year did you finally get out of school?
0: 1929.
1: And how old were you then?
0: I'd say about 9, I guess. I was born in 1918. No, I was more older. One way I left school in 1929. And then I come out in the bush. And then start trapping. A year after that. And I've been trapping ever since.

0: I was only about 14 years old, I guess, when I started trapping. But when I went on my own, really on my own, I was about 16 years old. Started to go around here and there and trapping in winter and playing around in the summer. Then trapping in the winter. I liked it too. Oh, I liked it.
1: Could you tell us some of the places where you trapped?
0: Oh, yes. You mean Nadella?
1: Well, out in the coast.
0: Oh, yeah, out on the coast, right in Tuck. Right from Tuck, I trapped out on the coast, on each side from Tuck.
1: What made you decide to go trap out on the coast?
0: Well, I burned down and I was mad at everything, so I decided I'm not going to build a house right now. I'm going to go on the coast trapping because every year they were doing good. But
2: you,
0: this
2: you
0: is,
2: heard about the white fox trappers?
0: Oh, yeah. I see them, too, and they come into Clive with big catches. So I thought it's a good idea for me to try that. But I happened to hit a bum year. Everybody hit it. We made nothing. I only got about 14 fox or something all that winter. And then nothing else. So I had a tough winter when they froze to death, too. I was lost one time. Pull out in the night from somebody's place. So I was going to Tuck. It wasn't far. Oh, about 15 miles. Wind changed around and made me

0: lost. And the dog, he didn't know where he was going to, and I was out all night the next day. Right out on the coast. Then I made a big turn. Then finally, by daylight, I found out just about what direction I was in, north or south. So I went south. So I come to the same camp that I leave. And boy, I was excited. I was all played out, too. So I slept all that day. So in the evening, I got up, and they tell me, you better not go in the night again. No, I said, this moonlight, I can go. Bright, too, you know. I can't get lost in bright. But that first night was cloudy. I don't know just where I am. Well, then, I was all right then. But I meet nothing all that winter.
1: You trapped mainly from tuck, like right from town?
0: Oh, yeah. I live in town. I had everything there. My boat was pulled up there, and I was staying with one old guy there. Same house.
1: You had your outfit from the Delta?
0: Nothing. I had only traps and barrels and boat and canoe. That's all I had.
1: How did you manage to get a boat at that time?
0: Oh, yeah, I got that boat a couple of years before that. I got it at Klavik, you know, before I burned down, before anything happened, before I went on the coast.
1: You must have been a pretty good trapper to be able to afford a boat at your age then. How old were you when you bought that boat?
0: Oh, I was kind of old then. Must have been around 24 or something. Well, it didn't cost much. It was an army boat. Somebody brought it down and wanted to get rid of it, and I bought it. And had a lot of power, but the boat was no good. Old boat, but the engine was good. Lots of power.
1: So you decided to go down to tuck?
0: Yeah, that's after I burned down. So I was mad because I didn't like the way things were going. I was mad I pulled out, changed country. So I thought I was going to make out good. Made out nothing, worse than ever. Had to move out of there, too. I come up from the coast and no house. The other house burned down except warehouse left. I had to, you know, make kind of a bed in there and put up stovepipe and light the heater in there and live in that while I was fighting. It wasn't too bad, but it gave me a little trouble. So anyway, I got over that. And then, I don't know, I think I got married next year, so I built another good house. And that one burned down too.

0: toy shop burned down. Yeah, that one burned down. That time when Joe Gully died here, I was in the Newick here when that happened. The boy was out in the bush, the oldest one. He was out hunting rabbits. When he came home, the fire was just coming out of the windows. Too late to save it. So he walked down to Newick. It's not far anyway. So he told me, he said, no use of you going home. No house up there now. So I had to stay in town.
1: You said you teamed up with

0: fellow by the name of David Bernhardt.
1: Yeah, well, we didn't do much except fishing and trapping.
0: Was this after you came back from the coast? You teamed up with
1: yeah.
0: David?
1: Yeah, before I was married. And then he quit me and went on the coast. I went out alone, and then I got married that winter. Same year he left me.
0: You spent some time at Whitefish Station?
1: Oh, yeah, I stayed there all summer. Just fishing and passing a holiday for summer. I didn't like it on Delta, too much flies. I stayed out there, no flies. Well, anyway, I didn't make nothing there, too, only lost again.
0: What happened that summer?
1: Well, that's the summer we lost the dogs, I think. Yeah, that's the summer. No, that's not the summer. That's the summer when the boat broke loose and all I got out of it, steering wheel. I mean, that's the time nothing happened to the boat. I launched it back in and it was okay. But next year, that's the spring, the boat broke loose right in town there and got busted up. So that is all. So that's that. Well, that is all. I just lost it. It was nobody's fault. It was my fault for going down there. That's the summer when I lost some dogs in Whitefish Station. Yeah, that's the summer. I was in Tok that time. I went down with Charlie Gubin. Well, got down there and couldn't get away. Got windy every day. I'd only kick her to get away with. So, big storm came up while I was there with David Bernhardt. And then them guys all pulled out to Bailey Island somewhere. And then the big storm caught them before they make it anywhere and out and open and wrecked all the boat down at the mall, dogs and all.
0: How many people drowned in that storm?
1: 11. 11 people. That's some kids and women, men, and a bunch of dogs and I saw them when they pulled out. The whole boat was loaded. And after freeze up, I saw little pieces of the boat laying on the beach way down there. And nothing else. Never seen nothing. Some guy said they saw some dogs with some rope on their neck, but I don't know if it's true or not. I didn't see any. Well, I wasn't much down there anyway.

0: Could you tell us a bit about your dad?
1: He was railroading in his life, and then he got tired a bit. So the gold rush came up, and he decided he'd make the money going there. So he went there. He didn't make nothing at all much. So he went back to Edmonton from Dawson. Then he went to McMurray and ran into my mother somewhere there. Then they got married. So they come to Portsmouth. I was born there. Then from there, I made it to Aklavik.
0: Did he do some trapping around Aklavik?
1: No, only out here, on this river here, East Branch. He trapped around there. He never trapped around Aklavik. No.
0: So the Inuvik area was your dad's country for a while?
1: Yeah. Oh, yeah. He's been there many years. Him and Dolphus Norris, he called. Well, they both died now. Well, the boat was there a long time. And well, my dad trapped 2 years above Red River, too. Well, I was in school that time. And then he come to Aklavik. And then he went move out this East Branch. So that's how that happened. Well, I was 1 year with him above Red River. Next year, I was in school, and he stayed there. Then he changed his mind. He went and moved out East Branch here. And he's been there till he died. Now, I used to hunt around here. That's, Jimmy Adams. That's his hunting ground. He's been trapping around here pretty all his life. He's still around here somewhere up south here, not far. Still trapping around here, but he's mostly not right close to town now. It's crowded here. But when we first came to Inuvik, there was nobody here. We had the first ones. We had to cut the willows to clear up place for the tents to start up. Yeah, that's us. We're the first. Him and I and my brother-in-law, some old-timers on Delta here, some young fellas too, and we started cutting willows, and making tents, pitching up tents, all living in the tents, you know. Lumber came by big boat. We pack it up, the hill, pile it up. Oh, it was quite a time. We worked night and day, just almost. Worked up to 12 o'clock at night sometime, in the summertime, when the boat is in. But when no boat, we didn't work that late. We worked up till 10 and 9 at night.
0: Was it in the late 50s?
1: Yeah, somewhere in the late 50s. It's about 16 years ago or something, yeah. Well, I just don't remember the year, but somewhere around there anyway.
0: What were some of the buildings that first came up here?
1: 5 tubs, first ones came up here, and some just ordinary built, you know, lumber houses. Lots of tent frames, most of the people live in them summer and winter. A few years. So they finally got better houses, and now no more tent frames.
0: Hudson's Bay moved in at about that time?
1: Yeah, they were on top of the Shimla, moved in first. And then the Hudson Bay moved in, and they were right beside each other on the riverbank down there. Oh, there were small places. They were going night and day that time. Lots of workers. That second summer, anyway. Or third summer. First time we had nobody here.

at all. That they had afraid the food from McClarick with the big boat, you know, back and forth. Get grub every time they camp running low on grub. Somebody go to town and get a load of it. And then we eat all that food in the tent, big tent, kitchen to eat in. Was good though, but was hard work though. Warm summer too. Well, I think that's about all I can tell for now. I'll go home.

Well, it's certainly too bad that our guest had to go home early today. Perhaps next time he'll stay longer. On Yesterday Before, our thanks to Joe Adams. My name is Louis Goose. Good afternoon.

0: early race crash, but she transformed it into a moment of resilience.
1: Honestly, the racing world was incredible about it. The amount of people that reached out to me to be like...
0: That sentiment of community and support shared by Canada's flag bearer tonight, Julian Frascadore. He won the gold medal in the 66-kilogram division in men's judo.
2: Well, I hope they remember us as a united group, also as a group that performed well under pressure, obviously. And that we had great games and everybody did so well. So it's been amazing for us.
0: We'll leave you now with more from the closing ceremonies as Scotland hands the Commonwealth Games over to Ahmedabad, India for 2030. This has been Your World Tonight for Sunday, August 2nd. I'm Kimberly Gale. Good night.

0: Whitehorse will be sunny, getting up to 24 degrees on Monday. Teslin, Atlin and Haines Junction, mostly sunny skies for you as well, with a high tomorrow of 23 degrees. Kluwani Lake area, you've got sunny skies in the forecast and 24. Pelly and Carmax, as well as Farrow and Ross River, sunshine, nice warm day tomorrow, 26 degrees is going to be the high. In Beaver Creek, it'll be sunny and 22. Mayo, a mixture of sun and cloud and 25 degrees tomorrow. Dawson, you'll see a mixture of sun and cloud and you should get up to 24 degrees. Old Crow is going to be cloudy on Monday and 20 degrees. Along the Dempster, it is going to be cloudy tomorrow, looking for a high of 18 degrees. And in Watson Lake, sunny skies on Monday and you're looking at a high of 26 degrees.
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4: I'm Dr. Brian Goldman. This is White Coat Black Art in the Summer. Today, we're bringing you an episode that first aired in September of last year. Hope you like it. We know Canadians wait months, even years, for new hips and knees. The benchmark wait time for new joints is half a year, 26 weeks, which is kind of a long wait. Well, the provinces have trouble even meeting that generous time frame. In 2024, the Canadian Institute for Health Information said 32% of Canadians waited longer than half a year for a new hip. 39% waited longer than the benchmark for a new knee. White Coat Black Art had no trouble finding Canadians waiting much longer than that. Take Linda Slater, a retired school teacher who is 83 and lives in Calgary.
5: 1, 2, 3, 4.
6: Can somebody move me because I can't possibly reach over there.
7: Wait, you have to move. You have to roll 6.
6: I'm getting up.
7: Move.
8: Yeah, I am six.
6: Give me the dice. Very inelegant, me getting up.
7: You landed on four.
4: Playing with her grandkids and taking them to the zoo are things Linda wants to do but can't because of that knee. That and take care of her ailing husband who's had several strokes. Linda has been waiting 2 years just to see an orthopedic surgeon who can schedule the surgery. Our show this week is what Linda and lots of other Canadians are doing to bypass the wait. They're emptying their bank accounts to go out of province to get that new knee or hip now. There you are. You're Linda.
6: Yes.
4: I'm Brian.
6: How do you do?
4: Nice to be, are you Denise?
9: I am Denise.
4: Denise Neal is Linda's friend and neighbor in Calgary. She's here to help with post-operative care. I'm meeting the twosome late afternoon at a hotel near Toronto's Pearson Airport, close to Surgical Solutions Network. It's the private clinic where she's having her knee replacement in the morning.
10: Does it help or is this painful?
6: No, yes, sorry.
4: On a short walk to a room near hotel reception, I can see how Linda struggles just to get around. As we set up for the interview, Linda is staying a safe distance away from me because she's immunocompromised due to a condition called mantle cell.

0: Bobby can read this city for rats, starting with the very foundations on which it was built. In this case, landfill.
1: It creates millions and millions of little nooks and crannies. The rats take advantage of that.
0: He describes this tour he's giving as a rat safari. Bobby got his start working for a pest control company decades ago when he was saving money for college.
1: You know, my whole life has gone into these animals.

Okay, which brings us to today's program. A while back, Alex tried to convince all of us who work on the radio show that we should do an entire program about testosterone. And I have to say, none of us were really buying it, especially the women, who found the subject dull, even though, as Alex tried to point out to them, women have testosterone, and it affects them pretty much exactly the same way that it affects men.

opportunities, very natural shift. Part of it has also been through different kind of fire suppression policies. This is quite a big difference to Canada, where the fires burning kind of boreal forest that was always unmanaged is not really a question of any human intervention. There's not really much people could have done to avoid those fires having been so bad. It would be really a question of just stopping climate change. In Europe, you've got both these factors happening at the same time, and they're leading to these situations.

0: as society. And in part, that's because it is simply at the moment beyond many governments' capacity to manage that vast and growing volume of data. And I'm wondering how consequential that change is. What does it mean for us that we've given up some of that control over data to private companies and entities?
1: It's humongous, because when our governments are contracting with companies to store our data, to make decisions about defense, to run our healthcare systems, we are handing over control over those core functions of government to companies, because the countries simply lack the capacity to manage or analyze the data on their own, and often just don't even understand what's happening at a technical level. I was very interested to see Prime Minister Carney's AI for All strategy, and I thought that was a really interesting approach that certainly different than the US, but different than other countries, because it combines the need for AI literacy for public education about artificial intelligence and about data, as well as attention to sovereignty and the need to grow the AI sector in Canada. At the same time, though, Canada partners with Palantir, a US company, especially for defense. And so in that way, is taking on that same risk of ceding something so critical like national safety to a big tech company.
0: You then take us into options for the future with that reality in front of us. You say, okay, well, there's really two ways for this future of data, the world that we will build from here. There's a dystopia and then there's a utopia. And I think that dystopic vision feels very familiar for most folks. You've already described that in the book and in this interview, that every time we press click, accept all cookies, we're pushing ourselves closer to a world that where everything is decided for us, where we have, in your words, ceded control. But I wonder if we could look at the utopia scenario for a moment. I wonder what that looks like for you and how we get there.
1: I have to tell you, I had to rewrite the dystopia 3 times because it kept sounding too much like what's already happening. The utopia was more fun to write because it was an opportunity to imagine how the data and the technologies that use data available to us now could be used in a positive way. What does it mean to put communities in control of their own data, to be able to decide to opt in to a database that's looking out for public health, to be able to see the critical information about air quality and water quality, and to be able to trust that the information they are receiving is correct because it's an environment where there is local control over data and that there is transparency and openness about it. And it is certainly a utopian vision. It requires us saying we need to make data and data-driven technologies like artificial intelligence accountable to us.
0: That seems to beg for a kind of community involvement. Maybe there's a passiveness that we have when it comes to data that you're calling into question. You've already asked us to interrogate how categories are created and how that's been happening since the beginning of record keeping in human history. Then you're asking us to ask whose interest it serves to record things the way that they are recorded. But what does that piece about community involvement, or the involvement of communities affected by data governance in the questioning, the creation, and the control of data from here forward, instead of being in that passive role, what would it look like for us to be more engaged and to take hold of that record keeping and all of that power that you're describing available in it?
1: We're already seeing interesting examples of people doing that. I think, for example, of movements for Indigenous sovereignty, in which Indigenous communities and nations are saying we need to be in control of our own data and what's done with it and how it's collected. And so that has changed some of the approaches to data collection in science, to think not only about making data what is called fair, findable, accessible, interoperable, and reproducible, but instead data governance that is guided by the CARE principles, which is that it must be for

This is Sunday Magazine. I'm Saroja Coelho. Canada's biggest pro tennis event, the National Bank Open, is underway in Toronto and Montreal. And it's happening as the sport is booming in our country. But as the Sunday Magazine's Andrea Huang has been exploring, players new and old who want to rally these days may find themselves in quite a

eliminate the excess. So most people are not really walking around with dehydrated skin. The problems that they have are dull skin and dry skin and skin that's like irritated. So for those types of people, usually what I recommend is, yes, you drink an adequate amount of water, but you want to protect your skin barrier. And you do that through moisturizing when the skin is still damp, so immediately after bathing to lock in the moisturizer.

generally speaking, though, as we're saying, many people in this country are fortunate that we can just go over to the tap and turn it on and clean drinking water comes out of it. Of course, that's not always the case in this country, particularly in some First Nations communities across the country. We wanted to bring someone into this conversation who can tell us a bit more about that. José Street is a water operator and traditional water keeper from Martin Falls First Nation. She's also an ambassador with Water Movement, which is a nonprofit dedicated to ending water advisory.

0: these 8-course meals with these food, and we had crickets, we had yabbies, and at one point we got the yabbies to reproduce, which was very exciting. And it was all in an urban environment.
1: So you're going up to the roof, you're picking veg, you're taking yabbies from one tank, the yabby waste is washing down maybe into the barramundi tank a floor down. So you're basically, you're harvesting stuff that is within, you know, hyper-local. We

0: but these stories are common to all the Abrahamic religions, and that by sort of journeying to Mount Sinai and talking about those stories, it would also help me get a view across some other cultures, links to the idea of the wilderness trial or the wilderness quest. I could bring those all together in one chapter.
1: Mount Sinai, by the way, is located in Egypt on the Sinai Peninsula in the country's east.

talking about and all the downstream consequences of that scale. We need to stop thinking of these companies as merely businesses providing us products and services. These are new forms of empire that are consolidating a historic amount of economic and political power, terraforming our earth, reshaping our geopolitics, upending our education systems and our future careers. Why do I use the term empire?

0: injured by not being able to do the things that she wants to be able to do because the system is making it impossible for her to do what she does. I want everybody to understand just, and she works in a rural part of Canada, and they are the places where emergency physicians are burning out the most.
1: Now, when you hear the results of the survey that I was talking about, 1 in 10 emergency physicians leaving the specialty in Canada because

0: This is Yukon Morning on Monday, August 3rd. Good morning. I'm Virginie Anne, in for Ellen Jones. On the show today, the Moose Hide Gathering wrapped up this weekend. We'll hear from the leader of the Han Singers about this year's event and what the future holds for the celebration. Also, is there actually more military traffic over Yukon skies, or is it just a perception? CBC reporter Dana Hadley looked into it and has some answers. She'll join us later this morning. But first, over a year after US President Donald Trump threatened Canada with tariffs, are we still flying Canadian? So coming up, we'll get an update on the movement to boycott travel to the U.S. That's in a few minutes. And it's now 6:11 o'clock in the morning. We're spending the week with Brenda Barnes and Julian Green from the newsroom. Good morning to both of you.
1: Good morning, Virginie.
2: Good morning.
0: Julian, what's in our local news this morning?
2: Yeah, we have a coroner's inquest into the death of a man at the Whitehorse Jail, and it's ended with 7 recommendations from the jury. As well, Destruction Bay and Beaver Creek Health Centers are without nurses this month. I'll have a full newscast coming up for you at 6:30, but let's go over to the weather. It was nice weather over the weekend, Brenda. How about today?
1: Yeah, I've got a little bit of a sunburn from hanging out at Ear Lake on Saturday, and it looks like it's going to be another ripper today with highs in the 20s for most of the Yukon, except for the far north, and sun as well. We're expecting sunny skies in Whitehorse today, highs of 24, sunny for Teslin and Atlin, you'll see 23. 22 for Haines Junction today, 26 for Watson Lake, 26 for Pelly and Carmax, 25 for Faro and Ross River, 22 in Beaver Creek, 24 for Mayo today, 23 in Dawson, Old Crow.

0: cloudy with showers for you today. Highs of 19 and on the Dempster Highway. Becoming cloudy this morning with showers late this afternoon. And you'll see highs of 17, Virginie.
1: Amazing. Let's take a look at the current conditions across the territory right now here in Whitehorse. Clear sky and 13. In Watson Lake, mainly clear with 9 degrees. Watson Lake is at 10. In Teslin, 14 degrees. Rock River along the Dempster, 13 degrees. Pelly Ranch, 9. The hottest spot in the territory right now is in Oak Crow with 15. It's cloudy in Mayo with 13. Hen Junction, currently 8 degrees. Faro, 10. Dawson, 13. Carmacks, 9. Burwash, clear sky with 7 degrees. And in Beaver Creek, it's currently 9 degrees. Once again, in Whitehorse, if you're just waking up, beautiful clear sky and 13 degrees. We're now 13 minutes after 6 o'clock, and our first guest is here to talk to take a look at whether or not Canadians are still avoiding the U.S. New tariff threats from U.S. President Donald Trump in recent weeks have led to renewed calls to buy Canadian. But data shows Canadians might be relaxing their U.S. travel boycotts. So Sarah Krimalowski asked some folks at Toronto CN Tower about how they're feeling about our southern neighbor.
2: I read pretty consistently every day. It's one of my favorite things to do. Ever since I was a kid, I've always been like a pretty big reader. But when I went into high school and I got a phone, I did stop for a bit. But then like starting around last year, because of a really good English teacher, I started getting really back into reading.
3: Do you often or ever read for pleasure?
4: Very rarely, I'd say. Not for lack of wanting to read. I just don't find...
1: Our apologies. This was the wrong clip to go with that. Instead, here for a little less anecdotal answer to the question is travel journalist Jim Byers. He's been digging into the data on U.S. travel boycotts. Good morning, Jim.
5: Morning, Virginie.
1: So we heard a lot last year about Canadians reducing their travel to the U.S., but has that trend continued?
5: Yes and no. I mean, there were, I think, 15 months in a row that we saw Canadian visits to the U.S. were dropping, starting in January 2025, just after Trump got elected. Hmm. Go figure. And that dropped for about 15 months in a row. Finally, in April, visits from Canada to the U.S. were up a little bit, about 2%. The next month in May, it was up 9% compared to the previous year. And then in June was down about 3%, but still an increase. So, you know, it's been 3 months in a row of growth. It's, you know, I like to call it it's like a little creek. It's a trickle. It's not Niagara Falls, right? We're not, mm-hmm. we're not seeing a stampede of Canadians, you know, at YVR or Toronto Airport saying, we want to go to the States. We want to go to the States. So it is an improvement, but we have to sort of wait and see if this is a long-term trend or maybe just a little bit of a blip.
1: Mm-hmm. And do we have a sense of, for those who are still going to the U.S., as to why or what kind of trips people are making?
5: Yeah, a lot of it is friends and family, you know. So, I mean, we Canadians often have, you know, a lot of relatives in the States. We might have friends that we want to go visit, family reunions, you know, anniversaries, birthdays, whatever it may be. There's a lot of that. There's a lot of business meetings, of course. You know, people have to go down and close a deal. The Canadian and U.S. economies are still pretty closely tied. And so somebody might have to fly from Calgary or Edmonton down to Denver or Los Angeles to close a deal. Still a lot of conventions and conferences. But what we're not seeing is kind of that leisure holiday. Hey, let's go to Vegas for the weekend, or let's go to New York City and see a few shows. That leisure vacation is what seems to have fallen off the most. And there's also a really interesting age gap that I find quite fascinating. There was a poll done in March, and it found that almost half, about 45%, of Gen Z Canadians said that they are likely to travel to the U.S. this year. They don't mind traveling to the States, but less than 10% of baby boomers felt that same way. So it does seem that the older you are in Canada, the less likely you are to visit the U.S., which is quite interesting.
1: Mm-hmm. Why do you think that the younger generation would be more likely to go?
5: I think they're not as tuned into politics in general. I mean, every older generation probably says that about younger people, but I don't think they're quite as attuned to the politics. And maybe they want to go to a Taylor Swift show, or they want to go catch a hockey game or American football game, NFL game down in Florida or California or Texas or someplace. And I think also, you know, baby boomers probably have a little bit of a longer political memory. You know, those of us in this category sort of remember the good old days of Canadian-U.S. relationships and harken back to that and really don't understand what's going on. And maybe the younger generation just kind of looks at it and thinks, maybe it's always been like this.
1: Mm-hmm. Okay. And if people are not going to the U.S., where are they going instead?
5: Well, you know, the U.S. numbers are down.

0: numbers are up, something like 5 million. So 5 million more Canadians staying home and spending their money within Canada is a very nice improvement and a very big deal for, you know, hotel operators and people who run restaurants and attractions and rental car companies and the whole bit, right? And then overseas is what really jumped. You know, you hear people in the U.S. saying, oh, well, the only reason Canadians aren't coming to the States is because of the dollar. Well, no, that's not true, because overseas visits are up more than 10% in 2025 compared to the previous year. Visits to Europe, up like 580,000 more visits to Europe, up 14%. Visits to Asia up 17% compared to the previous year. So it's not the dollar, it's politics.
1: Mm-hmm. What kind of impact is the drop in tourism from Canadians having on the U.S. economy? Is it at all making a difference, or...?
0: Well, it's making a difference economically. You know, there's certainly been a lot of pain compared to previous years, and a very large loss of revenue in billions of dollars. The U.S. border cities have been especially hard hit. You know, Detroit and New York, upstate New York, and Washington State, Montana, Vermont, states along those lines, certainly have been badly hurt. They're looking for more Canadians. In New York City recently, just last week, announced a deal for 30% off for Canadians visiting in the fall. So, you know, it's almost a third off of your hotel and some of the museums and attractions. So it's certainly causing a lot of pain, Virginie, but it's not making a political impact, because we haven't seen, you know, the slightest bit of backing off. Not that he ever really backs off and publicly anyhow from the president. So as much as this seems to be hurting the U.S. tourism industry, it doesn't seem to have had a political impact, because we're not seeing really any kind of a political or policy change from the White House.
1: Mm-hmm. Right. And just before I let you go, sure. Do you think Canadians will return to the U.S. anytime soon? Or are we seeing a longer-term shift on travel preferences at large?
0: Yeah, I think this is going to be a while. I think, you know, you could bring back Barack Obama and Michelle Obama as a tag team in 2028, and I don't think it would make a difference overnight. I think, you know, when you've had a long-term relationship like this that has been, you know, quite frankly, shattered by the U.S. president the way it has been, and you know, treated when Canadians are treated the way they are. You know, we're proud people, and we don't take kindly to insults from our former friends. So I think it's going to take a while. I mean, maybe if there's a regime change in Washington, it might start to ease off in a couple of years. But I think we're a good 3 or 4 years away from any kind of return to normal numbers.
1: Mm-hmm. Right. All right, Jim. Well, thank you very much for connecting with us this morning.
0: Anytime.
1: About this.
0: Have a great day, Jim.
1: You too. So Jim Byers is a travel journalist. And talking about traveling, earlier this morning, WestJet and the Canadian Union of Public Employees reached a tentative deal, ending a strike that has led to the cancellation of hundreds of flights. So you may have seen that many travel plans were thrown into chaos yesterday morning when WestJet's flight attendants went on strike. And cross-country checkup was on the air that afternoon. And from some of those folks affected, the show asks callers, how is the WestJet strike affecting you? And what advice do you have from dealing with travel disruptions in the past? So here's what some callers share with host Ian Hanamansing.
2: I called WestJet on Friday because I'd been hearing about the impending strike. I explained that I have going to visit family in London, Ontario, and have hotels booked. And my mom, who's not doing the greatest, a roller coaster, if you will, of health. I really have to get to see her. Can't take the risk of a flight being canceled and losing the money. And she let me know there's a $200-some-odd cancellation fee. So in the end, yeah, I was out $200-some-odd and some WestJet points.
3: And now you're driving, are you, from Winnipeg to London?
2: Yeah, I have a buddy of mine who lives in Grand Rapids, so I texted him yesterday and said, get ready, here I come. Not looking forward to it, but again, I could not, with my mom's health in particular, but family members as well, I have to get there.
4: As we speak, I should have been at the beach with a mojito, but I'm in the country in the rain, and I'm quite pissed off. It's unfair. You know, some people are going to say, oh, it's just a vacation, could take a vacation another time. But I work for myself, and I run a really busy business, and it's not easy for me to get away. I'm with the people of WestJet. I hope that they get a fair pay, But I just wish that we, us, the customer, the paying customer, the person who

0: bought the ticket would stop paying for what other people are doing.
1: My daughter lives in Alberta, and she was coming home for a two-week holiday, and it's the first holiday she's taken since she moved out and became an adult and moved out west. And we've been planning it for probably like 9 months, and I just paid $1,100 for her Porter Airlines flight. Mm. And we talked about that too, because, you know, we have to recognize, and I told her this, we have to recognize travel is, it's a privilege. We're not wealthy, her and I. We saved a long time for this trip. But yeah, it was a real good teaching moment, because she did not react well.
2: I've been in BC for 3 weeks now, but I did a little side quest over to Ontario. My flight was supposed to be coming back tonight, which was going to give me a little bit of a buffer, come back to BC and head to our international flight back to Melbourne on Tuesday. My flight was cancelled. It was rebooked. But unfortunately, it was rebooked for tomorrow night. And I just don't know how the strike's going to play out. And if they cancelled my flight tomorrow night, I would be stranded in Ontario and my international flight leaves from Vancouver on Tuesday.
3: So those are some of the callers on the latest edition of Cross Country Checkup answering the question, how is the WestJet strike affecting you and what advice do you have from dealing with travel disruptions in the past? And as I previously mentioned, the union representing some 4,400 flight attendants said it had reached a tentative deal with the Calgary-based airline earlier this morning. WestJet didn't disclose details of the tentative agreement, which will be presented to the cabin crew for a ratification vote.

0: Just a little bit of Deep Dark Woods there with the song East of the Sun. It's a cover of a song by English musician Roy Harper. So we're now at 26 minutes after 6, and with the rising cost of living, maybe you've been wondering, what is the best way to get a boost in salary? In today's tough job market, it can be hard to do. Businesses are fighting global pressures and profit margins are being squeezed, leaving little room for wage growth. But as people struggle with the cost of living, it seems that younger workers are more willing to leave their jobs for better pay. Personal finance columnist Rubina Hamad-Haq has more.
1: 12 jobs. That's how many different positions film producer Joshua D'Souza has held since graduating from university 7 years ago.
2: I think changing jobs is something that the Gen Z workforce expects.
1: D'Souza says leaving a job for a better opportunity or better pay is no longer considered taboo. He says his generation is used to a fast-moving workforce where layoffs can come at any time. He adds life is expensive and he's always looking for the next paying job. The last thing he wants is to be let go or have his contract end and have nothing lined up.
2: And I think what that leads to is a culture of always looking for what the next opportunity is. Even during a job that you love, that is creative, fulfilling, and

0: has boundaries and a great work-life balance, a lot of my colleagues and friends are always looking at job boards of what else is out there, because your current job is not guaranteed for 5 years as it might have been in previous generations.
1: Based on our research, we've seen that Gen Z, their average tenure at a company is 1.1 years.
2: Nancy D'Onofrio is a vice president at the recruiting firm Randstad Canada. Her company researched how likely it is for each generation to job hop. They found the youngest workers are more likely to leave a job for better pay, better opportunity, and more work-life balance.
1: If they don't feel that they're learning, they're growing, and investment is made in their development, or they're bored and the roles are not interesting, they will jump ship and they're not scared to do so.
2: She says this is unlike Gen Xers or millennials, who are more likely to stay in a job 20 plus years. It's a trend Mark Franklin sees firsthand as a career coach, but says the move has to be made carefully.
3: There can be a real cost if you move too quickly. So if you leave before completing any big project or seeing the results of those projects, or earning the opportunity to take on a greater responsibility at work.
2: Franklin is the president of Career Cycles, a career coaching firm, and host of the Career Buzz podcast. He says young people are not afraid to take chances in their careers, but before leaving any job, they should find success in the one they are in. This helps build your reputation for the next opportunity.
3: Future employers really appreciate projects and stories where you began something and then you finished it. Also, if you move too quickly, you might miss the chance to develop some of those deeper relationships with colleagues or clients or suppliers. And those relationships can become an important part of your professional network. They can even become referrals to new jobs in the future.
2: He agrees that changing jobs can be an excellent way to increase your pay. It puts you in a powerful position to negotiate, but only if you have the skills the company needs and wants.
3: We see that sometimes the move, depending on what you've been doing in the past and how your track record is, the move may lead you to either a different opportunity, a similar role, but a higher salary, or it can bring you into a higher role, that next level up. That works if you have a good enough story to tell.
2: Film producer and Gen Z worker D'Souza says changing jobs frequently has allowed him to command more pay, but he acknowledges that can't be the only strategy. At this stage in his career, work experience and finding a mentor are paramount. D'Souza says shorter work tenures are part of the culture now, but he would not call himself a job hopper, just someone always looking for the best opportunity. For CBC Radio, I'm Rubina Ahmed Haque.
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5: This is CBC News. Good morning, I'm Julian Green. A coroner's inquest into the death of a man at the Whitehorse Jail has ended with seven recommendations from the jury. Manui Carl Roux died by suicide in December 2024. A five-day-long inquest was held last week. On Friday, jurors recommended that correctional officers and supervisors at the jail take mental health first aid and suicide intervention training. They say that should happen within 90 days. Other recommendations include updating the jail's suicide prevention policy and improving bilingual supports for inmates. CBC News has requested an interview with the Yukon Department of Justice. In other news, the Yukon's health minister says he can't promise that the territory's health centers will always be staffed. That's as two communities go without nursing services this month. In Destruction Bay, there will be no nurse on site for 2.5 weeks starting this Friday. The Beaver Creek Health Center hasn't had a nurse since last Friday and won't until next month. Minister Brad Cathers acknowledges the situation isn't ideal, but says his government inherited a territorial health system that was already in crisis. He also says Canada in general is struggling with a shortage of medical workers.
6: There are serious issues right across the country, and we cannot guarantee that this will never happen. There's been no health minister in Yukon history who can guarantee that there will never be gaps in community health center coverage, but we are doing our very best.
5: Cathers says the territorial government will continue recruitment efforts. It's also investing in nursing education initiatives to bring more people into the field. Well, is there really more military air traffic in the skies over the Yukon? Local aviation observers say the territory has a long-standing history of military traffic transiting through, and construction on the Whitehorse Airport's main runway may have reduced activity over the past 2 years. Dana Hatherley reports.
7: U.S. fighter jets flying over a children's festival in June, parachuters dropping from a Royal Canadian Air Force plane above Whitehorse last week, and a U.S. Navy P-8 Poseidon looping above the Capitol last Friday. Stefan Watkins tries to track military flights.
8: I can't see any change because it's just a black hole.
7: That's because, Watkins says, not every military flight broadcasts coordinates, making them difficult to count. Simon Blakesley is a longtime aviation photographer. The Whitehorse International Airport is used for refueling, diversions, search and rescue, and training. But Blakesley doesn't think there are more military flights.
9: I understand that the sound and the frequency of military aircraft may be unsettling for some people. But to my knowledge and to my awareness, Whitehorse is that strategic stop.
7: Watkins, the flight tracker, says if more people set up radio receivers to track military flights, there would be more data publicly available. Dana Hatherley, CBC News, Whitehorse.
5: A correction to a story we aired on Friday about a new Trondikwichin podcast. The story stated that Claire Nielsen is a citizen of the First Nation. She's in fact not a Trondikwichin citizen. And finally, another Moosehide gathering has come and gone. The four-day celebration is held every other year by the Trondikwichin near Dawson City. It's an opportunity to share culture and connection with hundreds of visitors. The latest edition was held over the weekend. The CBC's Marissa Mayer takes us to the closing ceremony.
10: The Han singers dance to the Happy Days song. It's to remind visitors that while they may be sad the gathering is coming to a close, this was a special time of cultural revitalization and reconnection. Organizers say this was perhaps the largest Moosehide gathering yet. 1,500 guests were counted on one day alone. Trondikwichin Hockey Darren Taylor says that's not the only way the gathering has grown. He says at the first gathering in 1993, Trondikwichin citizens were just starting to relearn their songs and language.
11: We have risen as people and we're still rising.
10: Allison Anderson is the leader of the Han Singers. She remembers attending every Moosehide gathering since she was a child. She says the gathering gives the group a chance to perform traditional songs on the land where they've been protected and passed on.
12: When I come to Moosehide, it just makes me feel traditionally grounded in many ways.
10: The gathering will return in 2028. Anderson says she expects the celebration to continue growing. Marissa Mayer, CBC News, Moosehide Village.
5: And that's your CBC News for you this hour. I'm Julian Green.
4: All right. Thanks, Julian. Turning now to Brenda Barnes, who's our studio director this morning. Brenda, good morning.
13: Good morning.
4: Can you tell me what's the day looking like in the weather?
13: You know, that trend from a really, really warm weekend is going to continue for today. Most places are going to see sunny skies and highs in the 20s. That's true for Whitehorse. We're expecting highs of 24 this afternoon. Teslin and Atlin, you'll see highs of 23, 22 for Haines Junction, 26 for Watson Lake, Pelly and Carmax, 25 for Faro and Ross River, and Beaver Creek will see highs of 22. 24 for Mayo today, 23 for Dawson. Old Crow, you're going to get some showers this afternoon, highs of 19. And on the Dempster Highway, becoming cloudy for you this morning, showers late this afternoon, and highs of 17, Virginie.
4: All right, thank you. I can see just behind you also on the mural. And on the RCMP building, just the sun striking through, coming out. It's gorgeous, and it's partially cloudy right now in Whitehorse with 12 degrees. Looking at the rest of the territory, current condition, Watson Lake, mostly cloudy and 9. In Teslin, partially cloudy, 12. It's also 12 in Rock River along the Dempster. 8 degrees in Pelly Ranch. Old Crow, still the hottest spot in the territory with 14. Mayo, a little bit cloudy over there with 12. We have 6 degrees in Haines Junction. Faro, mostly cloudy with 9. Dawson, 10. Carmax, also 9 degrees. It's currently 8 degrees in Burwash and partially cloudy over there. And Beaver Creek is at 6 degrees, the coldest spot in the territory. Once again in Whitehorse, partially cloudy and 12 degrees. It's now 6:37, and our next guest is here to talk about how the war between the U.S., Israel, and Iran is on the minds of many Canadians. In particular, those with ties to the region are watching the situation with great concern. One of those groups are people from the Baha'i faith. In Canada, many have roots in Iran and are worried that family and friends are facing persecution in that country. So here to talk about this is John Longhurst. He's our faith contributor. Good morning, John.
14: Good morning.
4: Who are the Baha'i, if we can start with that?
14: The Baha'i religion was founded in Persia, what is now known as Iran, in the 19th century by Baha'u'llah, who Baha'is believe was a messenger from God, just like Abraham, Moses, Jesus, and Mohammed were. Today, there are about 5 million Baha'is in the world, and there are about 300,000 in Iran. They're the largest non-Muslim religion in that country. And here in Canada, there's about 35,000 Baha'is. Hmm. And many of them, most of them, have their origins, their roots in Iran. And many of them fled from Iran as refugees following the 1979 Islamic Revolution in that country and the persecution of the Baha'is that resulted. Today, they can be found in about 100 communities in Canada, including Whitehorse and other communities in the north. The largest community of Baha'is is in Toronto, and they meet on weekends in something called spiritual assemblies. As for their beliefs, they believe that there is only one God, and that this God is the same God that is worshipped by all the different religions in the world, just in different ways. They believe in the equality of all races and religions, in equality between men and women, the importance of education, the elimination of prejudice, service to others, and the importance of peace and cooperation.
4: And right now, we're talking about this because of Iran. And what do we know at this point about the persecution they are facing over there?
14: Well, the reason they're persecuted is Iran is governed by Shia Muslim clerics. It's a theocratic government. And they run the country using their own radical interpretation of Islam. And because of it, they view the Baha'is as heretics, as being heretical. These clerics don't believe that there were any other messengers who followed after Muhammad. And the result is they've made life difficult for Baha'is in Iran ever since they took power 47 years ago. And according to the Baha'i International Community, which is the body that represents the group worldwide, thousands of Baha'is in Iran have been arrested, tortured, and imprisoned since 1979. And sadly, more than 200 have been killed. Baha'i youth are prohibited from studying at universities, and no Baha'i in that country can hold a government job. Many have had their homes, their businesses, and other property seized, damaged, and destroyed. And as you might expect, this has come to the attention of human rights groups. And so a group like Human Rights Watch has called what's happening in Iran to the Baha'is a crime against humanity. And Amnesty International has called on the government of Iran to stop what it calls its ruthless attacks against the Baha'i religious minority.
4: Mm-hmm. And you mentioned it a little earlier also that there are a lot of Canadians who have roots in Iran. So what are Canadian Baha'is saying about this situation today?
14: So I reached out to them, and I reached out to the organization here in Canada that represents Baha'is in Canada. And I spoke with Elam Iafor. She directs government relations for the Baha'is in Canada, and her family. Her family's roots are in Iran.
15: As we're all aware, there's been a national crisis in Iran recently, and certainly conflict has been taking place. And during that time, the government has, as in all other times of national crisis, tried to scapegoat the Baha'is for that crisis, using hate speech in the media by increasing persecution, more arrests, home raids, etc.
14: So for element Canadian Baha'is. This is tragic. Many of them have family and relatives there, and of course, they're worried about them. And she told me that Baha'is in Iran only want to live in peace with their neighbors and contribute to the Iranian society, just

0: as they do to every other society they live in. But right now she's very worried about Baha'is who are currently in prison in Iran.
1: There's denial of due process. They're deprived medical care. They're held in solitary confinement. They're excluded from temporary release measures granted to other prisoners during periods of national crisis. That in one case, when the family of a Baha'i detainee sought furlough, they were told that no Baha'i prisoner will be released.
0: So Elam hopes that Canadians, when we hear all this news coming out of Iran, as we're focused on it these days, that will also keep Baha'is in mind, that religious people will pray for them, and all of us might think about ways to speak up for them and to be their voice.
2: What about the Canadian government? How has it responded?
0: So Ellen told me that the Baha'i community is very grateful that the Canadian government has stood up for the Baha'is in Iran over the years. And they're hopeful that the Canadian government will continue to call on Iran to respect freedom of religion for everyone in that country, including Baha'is.
2: Any final thoughts?
0: Yeah, I do. I'm sad. I think all Canadians are sad about the war that's happening in Iran, for all the death and destruction. But many of us, perhaps all of us, would also be sad to know that there are still people in this world who are being persecuted and suffering because of their faith. And that would include Christians, Muslims, Hindus, Buddhists, Baha'is, anyone in any country who is suffering because of their beliefs. But I think I'll let Elam have the final word.
1: The Baha'i community never wanted what was happening to it to happen to the generality of the population. That was never its desire, and it's sad to see it transpire in these days. And we're just thinking about, as we think about all peoples in the world facing challenges, injustices, and atrocities, you know, we're saddened by them, and we're praying for them, including the Baha'is.
2: Strong words there. John, thank you very much for connecting with us this morning about this.
0: Thank you.
2: John Longhurst is our faith contributor.

0: And that's a good intentions, a new single from Tennyson King. We're now 12 minutes before 7 o'clock, and if you're starting to run out of ideas of what to read during your summer break, well, CBC Books' annual Writers to Watch list is out. It features 20 emerging writers from across the country, and it has a pretty good streak of predicting some of Canadian literature's biggest stars. Talia Cliott is an associate producer at CBC Books. She helped curate the list, and she's here to talk about the future of CanLit. Good morning, Talia.
1: Good morning.
0: So how does the future of Canadian literature look right now?
1: So it looks pretty bright from where I'm sitting here at CBC Books. We have writers on this list from across the country and writing in all kinds of different genres who are doing new things on the Canadian literature landscape. So it's really exciting to see.
0: Mm-hmm. And how exactly these writers are become the ones to watch?
1: So we're often looking for emerging writers, writers who have written maybe one book or have a couple of books under their belt that we see so much potential and who are writing amazing stories and stories that, you know, we haven't heard before. And that's, I think, one of the things that sets these writers apart. They're telling stories that are new, that are fresh, bringing new, exciting perspectives.
0: Mm-hmm. And usually also the team at CBC Books has been pretty much on the money with predicting emerging writers who will do well on the awards circuit. So who are some of last year's writers to watch who have taken home some big prizes?
1: So last year we had Kyle Edwards on the list, and he won the Governor General's Literary Award for his book Small Ceremonies. Mm. That is $25,000, and $25,000 well deserved. Leanne Zhang also won the Libby Book Award for Best Thriller for her book. It's called Julie Chan is Dead. It is a twin swapping horror novel about influencers. And it was also nominated for 4 other big awards. So, like, I felt like at work every day, or every week at least, I was writing a new story that was like, Leanne Zhang is nominated for this big award. So huge congratulations to her and that real breakout book.
0: Mm-hmm. I feel like whenever I hear from the team at CBC Books, my personal must-read list keeps growing. If we look at this year's list, tell us a little bit about the rising stars in fiction.
1: So I have my eye out on Mark Ben-David. He wrote this book called The Sapling, and it's autofiction. So it's actually about a character named Mark who has this really strong friendship with a teacher in elementary school. They chat all the time. They talk about art and life, and they have a really deep connection. But two outsiders, their relationship doesn't always seem totally above board because of this huge age difference, but they have a really strong friendship. And over time, it kind of fizzles out. They keep in touch a little bit, but not entirely. But the book really starts when Mark finds out that she has passed away. And all of these memories start flooding back to him. And it's really like an ode to this powerful relationship that you can have with a teacher and a powerful friendship between people of different age, like with a big age mm-hmm. gap, and also how a relationship might seem like one thing on the outside, but only the people in it really know what's going on.
0: Mm-hmm. Okay. And I mean, right now with how popular The Odyssey is, I'm curious to see if there's any historical fiction author we should be watching for to kind of match the historical vibe going on right now.
1: Definitely. Well, this is a little bit more recent than The Odyssey, I will say, but it's by it's Tara Gero. She wrote this book called Wild People Quiet, and it's set in a small town in Saskatchewan in the 1940s. And it's about this woman named Florence who's been hiding her Métis identity for years. She dyes her hair. She doesn't tell anyone who she really is, but suddenly people come to town and they start to look into her background, and she also has to go deep and go into her history and decide how she wants to move forward. But it's just such a good portrait of what it's like to live in small town Saskatchewan. It really transports you there. Like, it feels like you're just literally placed into 1940, which is super, super fun and interesting.
0: Mm-hmm.

0: Sounds like it. Before I let you go, also, like, right now, I think I'm behind everyone, but I am just finishing the Fourth Wing series, which is not Canadian. But do you have any more recommendation about any Canadian romance authors? Any new interesting voices?
1: Definitely. So Joss Richard is a romance author. She wrote this book called It's Different This Time that was on Canada Reads actually this year. But what I'm most excited about for it is she has a new book coming out this fall, and it's called Let's Kiss and Tell. And I am a sucker for books that are about journalists because I'm always like, oh my gosh, book is about me. Yeah. Well, this book is probably not about me, but it's called Let's Kiss and Tell, and it's about a sex columnist and a news writer who come up with a fake dating scheme. And, you know, they're lying to their whole office. They all think they're together. But then what once was fake kind of becomes real, and sparks start to fly, and they have to, you know, decide if they're going to actually pursue a real relationship from this scheme. Oof. I'm really excited to read it. It sounds like a lot of fun.
0: Yeah, definitely sounds delicious. All right, Talia, thank you very much for all these recommendations.
1: Thanks so much for having me.
0: Talia Cliott is a producer at CBC Books, and we've reached her in our Toronto studio. You can find all of her recommendations and more on cbcbooks.ca. We're now at 6 minutes before 7 o'clock, and you're listening to Yukon Morning.

Let's start your morning in a good way with good intentions. Shall we get into some tunes? G'way everyone, it's Salome Barker and you're listening to Good Medicine. Today's artist is coming to us from Nunatsiavut. Eli Murkasuk is another artist that I discovered while scrolling the Digital Museum of Canadian Music. The vinyl he's featured on is called Inuit Singers of Nain Labrador and was recorded by CBC in Happy Valley Goose Bay in the 70s. What I love about this vinyl is the showcase of diversity within the province's musical heritage, which gets me thinking about how much music exists within Native communities across the Atlantic that are on physical CDs and vinyls that are located in gift shops or band offices or people's homes. Our communities are rich with talent and music. This is Eli Mukaraksuk with Taimana. Thanks for listening. Namultis.

0: thanks to Salome Barker in St. John's, Newfoundland and Labrador. You can listen to Good Medicine wherever you get your podcast. So we're coming up to World Report at 7, but before, let's take a look at what's happening in our local news with Julian Green. Hey.
1: Hey, Virginie. Yeah, here's a rundown of what's in the news this morning. A coroner's inquest into the death of a man at the Whitehorse Jail is now over. And its jury has come up with several recommendations. They include more training for correctional officers and supervisors and updating the jail's suicide prevention policy. Two Yukon communities are also without nursing services. That's Destruction Bay, which has been without them for more than 2 weeks. And Beaver Creek also won't have a nurse until next month. The Yukon's health minister says shortages in the healthcare system are an ongoing national problem. And as well, the Moosehide gathering over the weekend might have been the largest ever. Roughly 1,500 people attended. The four-day celebration centers Han culture, bringing citizens together. Tronikwichin will host the next gathering in a couple years. At 7:30, I'll be back here with more news.
0: All right. Thanks, Julian. And for us in the next hour of Yukon Morning, we have CBC reporter Dana Hatherley that will join us to share what she learned about whether there are more military air activity around Whitehorse and Dawson City. So stay tuned because she'll have all the answers for us. I'll talk to you in a few minutes.
2: This is World Report. Good morning. I'm Anis Haidari. WestJet and the union representing thousands of its flight attendants have reached a tentative deal. The strike and lockout lasted little more than a day, but the impact will likely still be felt by travelers across the country. The CBC's Amber Giroux reports.
3: For now, this means the end of the work stoppage and lockout that has affected hundreds of flights and thousands of travelers during what is the peak summer season. Now, QP, the Canadian Union of Public Employees that represents WestJet's cabin crew, says this deal reflects the hard work and professionalism of its members. The union says the agreement recognizes more of the work cabin crew members are required to do and includes general compensation increases for that work, which was previously unpaid. Now, we know unpaid work, specifically work done on the ground by flight attendants, was a major sticking point in these contract negotiations. That issue appears to have been somewhat addressed, but we are awaiting further details. WestJet, Canada's second largest airline, says it has agreed to the tentative deal, calling it, quote, meaningful progress. The airline's chief executive officer says his team is working hard to restore service and get guests on their way to their destinations as quickly as possible. And although this deal means the strike and lockout notices have been withdrawn, it will still need to go before the union members for a ratification vote. Amber Giroux, CBC News, Toronto.
2: In British Columbia, 130 wildfires are burning across the province. Those fires have forced more than 5,000 people out of their homes since Saturday. A majority of those evacuations are due to the Bradley Creek wildfire in BC's North Okanagan region. As the CBC's Benit Braich reports, it has people wondering when they might be able to return.
4: And I don't know if I have a home left.
5: Rae-Jan Simpson looks over a hill into thick smoke. She's hoping the home she built with her late husband is still standing.
4: And it's the not knowing that is so scary.
5: She's among more than 5,000 people in BC who've been evacuated from their homes, say officials, most of them forced out by the explosive Bradley Creek wildfire on the north end of Okanagan Lake. Cliff Chapman with the BC Wildfire Service says fuel conditions are unprecedented.
6: We are seeing fire behavior and fire growth that we have never experienced in BC up until this point because of the drought condition.
5: The Bradley Creek wildfire more than doubled in size since Saturday, now covering roughly 26 square kilometers. Many, like Donna Peterson, left their homes with minutes to spare, now at an evacuation center waiting out the danger.
7: All I did was take a couple filing cabinets and put them in a garbage bag and my passports.
5: While winds have calmed, evacuees still have no idea when

0: You're listening to Yukon Morning on Monday, August 3rd. Good morning. I'm Virginie Anne in for Alan Jones. On the show today, what's happening in the Slims River area of Kluane National Park when it comes to wind erosion and dust storms? We'll speak with a geomorphologist who has been studying that. Also, a closing ceremony wrapped up on the fourth day of Moose Hide Gathering yesterday. We'll hear about what the celebration means from someone who's attended every single one since it started in 1993. But first, we'll get our daily sports update with CBC Paul McGowan. So this is what's in store for our second hour of the show. It's now 11 minutes after 7 o'clock, and Brenda Barnes and Julian Green from our newsroom are part of the morning team this week. Good morning to both of you.
1: Good morning.
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3: Yeah, what's coming out of the newsroom this morning so far, Virginie, Yukon and Alaska crews are fighting a cross-border fire north of Beaver Creek. And a coroner's inquest into the death of a man at the White Horse Jail has ended now with 7 recommendations from the jury. You can hear more about these stories coming up in about 18 minutes, but let's get another weather update from Brenda Barnes.
1: Hey, it's going to be sunny for most of the Yukon for today. For certain, we're seeing temperatures in the 20s, except for the far north. White Horse is going to hit 24 degrees this afternoon. 23 for Teslin and Atlin today, 22 for Haines Junction. Watson Lake will see highs of 26. Bellamy and Carmax, highs of 26 for you today. Faro and Ross River will see highs of 25. Beaver Creek, a bit of increasing cloud afternoon, highs of 22. Mayo, highs of 24. Cloudy for Dawson this afternoon, you'll see highs of 23. Old Crow, cloudy with showers this afternoon, highs of 19 on the Dempster Highway. Becoming cloudy this morning, showers late this afternoon, and highs of 17 degrees, Virginie.
0: All right, thanks. And if we're looking at the current condition across the territory, in White Horse right now, partially cloudy with 12. In Watson Lake, mostly cloudy and 9. In Teslin, 12 degrees, partially cloudy. Rock River along the Dempster, 12. In Pelly Ranch this morning, 8 degrees. Old Crow, 14. It's currently 12 degrees in Mayo with a little bit of clouds over there.

0: Haines Junction 6. It's 9 in Faro, mostly cloudy. Also mostly cloudy in Dawson with 10. Carmax is at 9 degrees. Burwash, partially cloudy, and 8. And finally, Beaver Creek, 6 degrees right now. That's the coldest spot in the territory. And once again, in Whitehorse, partially cloudy with 12. The time is now 13 minutes after 7. And it's time for sports with Paul McGowan. Good morning, Paul.
1: Good morning, Virginie.
0: All right, let's start with the Blue Jays. We're wondered if they might move some players before today's trade deadline, and that process started last night.
1: And it started with the move that Blue Jays fans least wanted to see. Kevin Gausman is now a member of the Chicago Cubs. He was traded last night for a pair of prospects, and that trade came just 24 hours after Gausman took the mound on Saturday and pitched a gem of a game against the Cardinals.
2: That is going to be it for Kevin Gausman, and the ovation is beginning, and undoubtedly is going to get louder and louder as Kevin Gausman quite possibly walks off this mound for the final time.
1: We did not hear from Gausman after the trade last night, but you can understand the emotion there from the Toronto crowd. Gausman was part of this wave of free agents, including Hyunjin Ryu and George Springer, who went against the grain a little bit and chose to come play in Canada. And few players embraced playing for the country the way that Kevin Gausman did, so he will be missed. But might not be the only move today. And Virginie, there's a lot happening, as you can imagine. It's trade deadline day, but the Blue Jays may have acquired a very sort of front-of-the-line starting pitcher from the Los Angeles Angels, so we'll have to confirm that for you tomorrow. But yeah, multiple pieces in play, and the Blue Jays, of course, are hoping to compete as soon as next year again. So there was the thought that they might be moving people out, but also attempting to bring people in.
0: All right, so definitely something to keep our eyes on. Okay, let's switch to tennis now. The Canadian Open is underway in Toronto and Montreal.
1: Yeah, qualifiers got underway on Saturday, and we did see some rainouts yesterday, but we have a full slate of games today. As you might imagine, there are quite a few Canadians in the draw, including bigger names like Rebecca Marino and Leila Fernandez. But if you're looking for something to watch this evening, Bianca Andreescu will be on center court in Toronto. She's up against Nicola Bartnikova. And Andreescu might be the most interesting woman on the WTA. She took some time off from the tour last year, played at some lesser events to try to find her game. She also became something of a music producer. But she's back competing at the highest level in tennis. And Tennis Canada's head of women's tennis, Noelle Van Lottem, says that Andreescu is more than capable of going on a deep run.
3: We are happy to have her back. She's been trying this year. She played the Billie Jean Cup. You know, she's been fighting, and Bartnikova is a tough match, but we know with the crowd behind her, I mean, she's capable of winning those matches. For me, it's like if she's healthy and she can be top 30 in the world. I mean, she has all the talent in the world to beat those girls.
1: On the men's side of the tournament, Gabriel Diallo and Liam Draxel play tonight in Montreal. And it will be a hometown tourney for the number 2 seed, Felix Auger-Aliassime. He's having a great year. He's ranked number 4 in the world, and he will start his Canadian Open on Tuesday.
0: All right. And it was definitely a busy weekend for sports all around. So what else did you have your eye on?
1: On the closing of the Commonwealth Games, for one thing, Canada finishing 3rd in the medal table in Glasgow, and they finish on a particularly strong weekend in judo. 7 judo medals over the weekend, including 4 golds. And it's judoka Julian Frascador who ends up as Canada's flag bearer for the closing ceremony yesterday. And on a bit of a down note, Virginie, the Toronto Tempo got hammered yesterday by the Golden State Valkyries. That is 6 straight losses for the Tempo. Injuries have played a big part in that, including to Kiki Rice, who says she's still finding her game after coming back from an ankle sprain.
4: Yeah, I think just continuing each game, I'm out there to feel a little bit more like myself, just getting my win back, and, you know, figuring out the flow of everything. But I think today I've probably felt the best out of the first 3 games I've played. But obviously I know it's a process, and I'm just got to continue to stack games.
1: That Kiki Rice clip, Virginie, comes from maybe the saddest press conference you will ever see. She and Nyara Sabali are sitting on either side of head coach Sandy Brondello, both with their heads in their hands. The Tempo are searching for answers right now, and they play the Valkyries again. They play a back-to-back in San Francisco, kind of an odd one.

0: But game two of that back-to-back is tomorrow night. And Virginie, just confirming for you that, yes, the Blue Jays have acquired Jose Soriano, ooh, one of the better pitchers in the American League this year. So they are moving guys out, but also bringing guys in. It is setting up to be a very interesting day in baseball.
1: Spicy, definitely. Well, thank you very much, Paul, for that.
0: Thanks, Virginie.
1: That's Paul McGovern with CBC Sports.

0: singer-songwriter Bilian with Looking For You. We're now 22 minutes after 7 o'clock. Beading workshops, animal call contests, and feasts that fed hundreds. Those are just some of the activities that took over Moosehide Village this weekend. The gathering wrapped up on Sunday, and the CBC's Marissa Mayer and Chris McIntyre were there. They spoke with Alison Anderson, the leader of the Han Singers, about what the celebration means to her. They also cut some of the group's performance, starting with a bit of their welcome song.
1: History with Moosehide, I got the privilege of coming to the very first Moosehide gathering in 1993. At the time, they were just starting to bring people back here. For a long time, people were living in Dawson, but before that, Chief Isaac moved the Han people here to kind of get away from all the craziness of the gold rush. And so when they moved here, it was a nice quiet place for them to stay. As people kind of started moving towards Dawson a little bit more, then more and more people, everybody was living there, but then they started to come back a little bit at a time. So I knew lots of people. I have lots of family that grew up here in Moosehide and then later on moved into Dawson City as teenagers with their families. But I was lucky enough to come to the very first Moosehide gathering.

0: 1993, and I've been to every Moosehide gathering since.
1: So what does this land and Moosehide Village, what does it mean to you?
0: For me, it means like coming back a little bit more closer to home in a more grounded kind of way. Like, I grew up in Dawson, but when I come to Moosehide, it just makes me feel traditionally grounded in many ways. I feel more connected with my family, with my relatives that come here all the time. I enjoy coming to Moosehide. It's a beautiful place. I actually came here for first fish a couple weeks ago, and we did some plant workshops. So like, the abundance that this land provides is just amazing.
1: How would you describe the community's connection to this land?
0: I feel like the community's connection to this land thrives on the cultural practices that we are bringing back, singing and dancing. Everybody that when they come home, they feel home. They got Fuk Cho, they used to do fishing here. Yeah, there's many reasons why people feel connected to this land.
1: And how important is this gathering opportunity for the Hansingers?
0: I think it's really important because it's us singing our songs and dances in a place where it used to be sung 100 years ago. There was a time when our songs were almost gone and lost. However, a group in the 90s brought them back. So us being able to sing our songs and do our dances here, I think is really great because this is where they came from. This is where they were all sung from all the time. Moosehide used to have big potlatches before Dunno Jet, long time ago. So now us being able to sing and bring them back, it's a really amazing feeling. I think it's really important. And we have performances every day for Moosehide. And we're part of opening ceremonies and closing ceremonies, so it's great that our songs and dances is recognized important enough to be a part of those two events. And then when we come to Moosehide, it's great that we can have like 30 other people come and join us. Like, we had like 20 people for Music Fest, and now I heard that we've been like numbers of 62, 59, which is just amazing.
1: You've been coming to this gathering for a long time, like you mentioned, all the way since the first one.
0: Yeah.
1: How have you seen it grow or change over the years?
0: I feel like Moosehide gets just bigger and bigger every year by the people. I think the more people that hear about Moosehide Gathering, the more that want to come. It's always great when people come to Moosehide just to volunteer. I think that's really great because Moosehide Gathering couldn't happen without all the organizers and the people that volunteered to make things happen.
2: Is there too many people for an event like this? Is there too many people to come to here? Like, is there a number, or do you think it should be open to as many people that want to come, or is there like a, should there be a cap?
0: It's a little tricky. I feel like it's important that as many people want to come to embrace and enjoy and experience the culture and the traditions. However, today I was looking at the lawn and I'm seeing there's people sitting from the stage all the way to the merchandise tent. So would I say that's too many? Maybe for my comfort, but not for Moosehide. As long as the connections are there, and I think as long as there's enough food, I don't think there's a limit for Moosehide. I think people need to just expect that Moosehide's going to grow more and more and more.
3: That was Allison Anderson at the Moosehide Gathering. She's the leader of the Hansingers and has attended every Moosehide Gathering since it started in 1993. The 2026 edition of the four-day-long celebration wrapped up yesterday. We currently have an article up now on the CBC website with lots of beautiful pictures from Chris McIntyre and Marissa Mayer, who spent the last few days over there. And later on the show, you'll hear about one of the groups that traveled on by canoe to the gathering this year.

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1: This is CBC News. Good morning, I'm Julian Green. A coroner's inquest into the death of a man at the Whitehorse Jail has ended with seven recommendations from the jury. Manui Carl Roux died by suicide in December 2024. A five-day-long inquest was held last week. On Friday, jurors recommended that correctional officers and supervisors at the jail take mental health first aid and suicide intervention training. They said that should happen within 90 days. Other recommendations include updating the jail's suicide prevention policy and improving bilingual supports for inmates. CBC News has requested an interview with the Yukon Department of Justice. In other news, Yukon and Alaska crews are fighting a cross-border fire north of Beaver Creek. Yukon Protective Services says the community is not at risk. The fire is visible from the Alaska Highway, but the road remains open. Protective Services says an Alaska brush truck and helicopter fought the fire over the weekend. They were joined by a Yukon air tanker group, as well as an initial attack crew and helicopter. Well, the Yukon's health minister says he can't promise that the territory's health centers will always be staffed. That's as two communities go without nursing services this month. In Destruction Bay, there will be no nurse on site for 2.5 weeks starting this Friday. The Beaver Creek Health Center hasn't had a nurse since last Friday and won't until next month. Minister Brad Cathers acknowledges the situation isn't ideal, but says his government inherited a territorial health system that was already in crisis. He also says Canada in general is struggling with a shortage of medical workers.
2: There are serious issues right across the country. We cannot guarantee that this will never happen. There's been no health minister in Yukon history who can guarantee that there will never be gaps in community health center coverage, but we are doing our very best.
1: Cather says the territorial government will continue recruitment efforts. It's also investing in nursing education initiatives to bring more people into the field. Is there really more military air traffic in the skies over the Yukon? Local aviation observers say the territory has a long-standing history of military traffic transiting through, and construction on the Whitehorse Airport's main runway may have reduced activity over the past 2 years. Dana Hatherley reports.
3: U.S. fighter jets flying over a children's festival in June, parachuters dropping from a Royal Canadian Air Force plane above Whitehorse last week, and a U.S. Navy P-8 Poseidon looping above the Capitol last Friday. Stefan Watkins tries to track military flights.
4: I can't see any change because it's just a black hole.
3: That's because Watkins says not every military flight broadcasts coordinates, making them difficult to count. Simon Blakesley is a longtime aviation photographer. The Whitehorse International Airport is used for refueling, diversions, search and rescue, and training. But Blakesley doesn't think there are more military flights.
5: I understand that the sound and the frequency of military aircraft may be unsettling for some people. But to my knowledge and to my awareness, Whitehorse is that strategic stop.
3: Watkins, the flight tracker, says

0: if more people set up radio receivers to track military flights, there would be more data publicly available. Dana Hatherley, CBC News, Whitehorse.
1: The 17th Moosehide Gathering wrapped up over the weekend. 4 days of song, dance, and cultural reconnection filled the Moosehide Village near Dawson City. Organizers say this might have been the largest Moosehide Gathering since its start in 1993. They counted more than 1,500 people in one day alone. Trundekwichin Hake Darren Taylor says he's also seen growth in his people since the first celebration. Back then, he says the Trundekwichin were just relearning their songs and dances, hoping the gathering could help build the culture back up.
2: 33 years later, and the Moosehide Gathering and our people are strong, and our nation is strong. More and more of us are learning our language, grandmas sing our songs, along with their grandbabies, and we are all on our own land, under our own government. We have risen as people, and we're still rising.
1: The gathering will return in 2028. Taylor told the crowd he hopes to see familiar faces from this year's gathering there. That's your CBC News for you this hour. I'm Julian Green.
3: Thanks, Julian. And we're back. We're just back with the Yukon Morning. It is definitely a Monday. We've had a few hiccups. Me and Brenda this morning. We're just having a.
4: It wouldn't be a Monday if there weren't some technical difficulties.
3: Exactly. So, Brenda, please tell us what can we expect in the forecast for today.
4: Sunny and hot, much like it was over the weekend. And for the near future, the forecast is looking like that. When I say hot, I mean I'm talking about temperatures in the 20s, sunny days. That is going to be true for Whitehorse this afternoon. We're expecting highs of 24, highs of 23 for Teslin and Atanlin, 22 for Haines Junction, 26 for Watson Lake, Pelly and Carmax. 25 expected for Farrow and Ross River this afternoon. Beaver Creek will see highs of 22. Mayo will see highs of 24. And 23 for Dawson. Old Crow, cloudy with showers this afternoon. You'll see highs of 19 on the Dempster Highway. Should be clouding up this morning. You'll see showers late this afternoon and highs of 17 degrees.
3: Amazing. Thank you. It's been very good to wake up with the sun. I feel like lately, every time I host Yukon Morning, it's raining. So it was good today to come in, and I'm looking behind you. It's gorgeous sun right now, partially cloudy in Whitehorse. Looking at the 12 degrees right now, and the rest of the territory all above 10 almost. In Watson Lake, we have 10, mostly cloudy. Teslin, 12, partially cloudy. Rock River along the Dempster, also 12. Pelly Ranch, 8 degrees. The hottest spot in the territory is 14 degrees in Old Crow. Mayo, a little bit cloudy over there with 12. Haines Junction, 6. Farrow, mostly cloudy and 9. Dawson and Carmax are both at 10, mostly cloudy. Burwash, 8. And Beaver Creek, 6 degrees. Once again, here in Whitehorse, partially cloudy and 12 degrees. We're now 23 minutes before 8 o'clock, and over the last few weeks, it has been quite hard to miss the sound of multiple fighter jets flying over the territory. Or even more recently, the sight of bright orange parachuters dropping from a big yellow Royal Canadian Air Force plane above downtown Whitehorse. So some Yukoners have been commenting on the level of military air traffic lately, especially around the territory's capital and Dawson City. So is there more military aircraft activity here? That's the question CBC reporter Dana Hatherley has been looking into, and she joins me now in the studio. Good morning, Dana.
0: Hi, Virginie.
3: Hi. So you have been looking into this. What have you found?
0: Local aviation observers I spoke with agree the Yukon's capital serves as a strategic location for military air traffic. Planes and helicopters come and go for pit stops, refueling, diversions due to poor weather, as well as for search and rescue and training operations. The main runway at the Whitehorse International Airport underwent upgrades over the past two construction seasons, and not having the bigger runway available may have reduced the military air activity over that period. Airport manager Nigel Cripps figures military air traffic is returning to normal since the runway has reopened.
5: Been such a wide range for the helicopters. You'll see Black Hawks. There's a helicopter called the Pave Hawk. I've seen the Apaches come through, Chinooks, a helicopter called an Osprey.

0: We've seen the fighter jets. We've seen F-22 Raptors, I guess F-35 Lightning. We've seen the Hercules, the C-17. And I think they even had a Boeing P-8 Poseidon. So that was, some of the U.S. military. Of course, the Canadian military also has some Chinooks that have been through C-17s. So it's quite a wide range of aircraft types that we see.
1: When I spoke with Cripps, he said it's possible both U.S. and Canadian military didn't use the airport because they were looking for a longer runway in this case. Obviously, now the main runway is open, so it's probably a key stopping point, he says, for some of the larger military aircraft you do see coming through.
2: Mm-hmm, right. Okay, so why is there this perception around increased military activity?
1: Cripps says the Northern Whitehorse Airport is a popular destination for pit stops, and it has been for a while. Benjamin Ryan is Air North's chief commercial officer. He says more images and information is being shared online, and that leads to more awareness. However, he's not seeing a clear increase since he says military traffic in the Yukon is longstanding.
3: Firstly, I think there's an increased perception or awareness in Canada of Arctic defense and Arctic sovereignty. So there's more focus on military in general. There's sort of knowledge that federal budgets are shifting towards Arctic military spending. So there's, I think, a sense that there's likely to be evidence of that. But I think the other thing that's been happening, I would say, is just as the world's become increasingly digital, we do have some really good aviation enthusiasts and photographers and videographers in town that often capture some of the more interesting and exciting military aircraft that come through.
1: A veteran aviation photographer agrees there's not necessarily more traffic compared to the past. Simon Blakesley has been photographing planes and helicopters in Whitehorse for 2 decades.
4: Often when military aircraft are coming through here, the reasons they're doing that are for training, for maintenance, for delivering aircraft. I understand that the sound and the frequency of military aircraft may be unsettling for some people, but to my knowledge and to my awareness, Whitehorse is that strategic stop that aircraft do need to stop here for fuel, for a rest break, etc. There's also the economic implications too.
1: Captain Raylan Luxinger is a public affairs officer with the 1st Canadian Air Division. She commented on the perception of increased military activity, particularly around Whitehorse and Dawson City. She cites aircraft transiting northbound to places like Inuvik, Iqaluit, or Alaska. Luxinger says the Whitehorse Airport is one of several northern airports that's used for refueling or technical stops as military aircraft move between northern operating locations.
2: Mm-hmm. But how common is military aircraft activity in the territory?
1: Well, it's difficult to be sure. The public affairs officer couldn't provide readily available data on the overall number or the frequency of military flights. Ryan says Air North's data shows lulls and bursts of activity, but it doesn't suggest an increase over time. The airport manager says the airport doesn't track military flights, but it often gets notified about them ahead of time. Cripps adds that many of the military flights involve shorter range aircraft that require multiple fuel stops along the way. And it wouldn't be uncommon for those aircraft to stop in places like Watson Lake, Prince George, Kamloops, Kelowna, Calgary, and Edmonton.
2: Okay, and with all that going on, why don't we know about more? Why don't we know more about military air traffic in the Yukon?
1: Stefan Watkins calls the territory a black hole. He's a research consultant based in Ontario who tracks planes and ships using publicly available information. He says he can't see any changes because there's such limited information available in the Yukon. He wants to get more Canadians involved in watching the skies and seeing what's flying over them.
5: When helicopters go thumping overhead and they say, who was that? What was that? And they start asking people and nobody knows. Well, the only reason we don't know is because we don't have enough people watching and having these internet-connected radio receivers picking up the signals that those helicopters or planes are transmitting. And I think for search and rescue operations, for firefighting, for just general situational awareness of what's going on around us, this is really, really useful. I mean, I've followed mercenaries, I've followed plane crashes, water bombers in Northern Ontario, anything that's flying has to identify itself to local air traffic control. And we're listening in to that. And that gives us better situational awareness. And it allows us to call out the government when we're told things that are more spin than true.
1: Watkins is encouraging at least a few Yukoners with access to the internet to buy or make their own receiver. He's also open to working with corporate entities to get receivers set up. That way, he says, people can better detect the coordinates of aircraft that don't self-broadcast their geolocation and see what's happening for themselves. In the meantime, if you see unique-looking planes or helicopters around the territory, please let us know. You can reach me at 867-334-6576.
2: All right. Thanks, Dana.
1: Thank you.
2: That's the CBC reporter Dana Heatherly on the perception of increased military air traffic in the Yukon.

0: Gorgeous song by Yukon artist Claire Ness with the August song. We're now 13 minutes before 8 o'clock and our next guest is here to talk about the Slims River Valley, a popular hiking area in Kluane National Park. It's an area where wind events are not uncommon. It's also an area that experienced a very rapid change with the disappearance of the Slims River in 2016. Now it's a dry valley with a lot of sand dunes. So James King has been studying the geomorphology of the area. He's an associate professor with the Department of Geology at the University de Montréal. And he joins me now over the phone. Good morning, Professor.
1: Good morning.
0: So before we get into your research, can you remind us what happened to the Slims River in 2016?
1: Sure. The Slims River, or known as Ai-Chu in Southern Shoshone, had a large melting event in 2016, which of the glacier in the Cache Gualsh, which is at the top end of that river valley, which then caused it to divert towards the south in a neighboring river valley. And because it's at a continental divide, it basically kind of stole all of that water that was heading down the Ai-Chu towards Kluane Lake, leaving that valley a lot drier than it was or has been for several hundred years.
0: Mm-hmm. And what are you seeing now in this area?
1: So progressively,

0: aggressively. We're trying to get an idea of how quickly this valley will respond to this change in water input. Obviously, there's still some water coming in through precipitation and snowfall. But ultimately, what we're seeing is some of those dust storms increasing in terms of their frequency and also sort of a little bit about their timing due to kind of the seasonal variability that happens in that valley.
1: Mm-hmm. So I understand that your team has instruments that measure how much sand gets moved during dust storms. What have you discovered with that?
0: Yeah, so we've had some instrumentation in the valley for the last 8 to 9 years, actually. And so what we're trying to get an idea of is whether that's increasing over time as things get drier in the valley, or whether it's moving. So we get dust storms kind of happening either lower in the valley or higher in the valley. And what we see is that the dust storms have decreased in magnitude since the initial river switch by a little bit, but mostly we're seeing more dust storms happening further and further up the valley towards the toe of the Kaskawash Glacier.
1: Mm-hmm. And how unique the area is in comparison to other places in terms of the frequency and severity of dust storms?
0: It's relatively unique. It's on the dry side of the St. Elias Mountains, and so we have kind of a perfect recipe for dust storms in that it's you don't see a lot of precipitation annually in that area generally. In contrast, on the other side, you have the Copper River in Alaska, which receives thousands of millimeters of rain, and so you do see dust storms from that valley. It happens right at the end of their season. In terms of time of year, so the fall, October, November, whereas now in the Aoichu, we see dust storms happening anywhere from the end of April through to even November or December, depending on how much snow is on the ground in that area.
1: Mm-hmm. What do these storms look like exactly?
0: They're what you would might see out of a Hollywood movie. Uh-huh. In their worst case scenario, and recently, due to its moving further up the valley itself, and it being a popular area for hiking and pack rafting, I've worked recently with Kewaunee Park National Park and Reserve to actually try and get people to carry masks and N95 masks with them. Due just to the level of dust concentration once those dust storms kick up, as well as some heavy metals that we found within the dust itself.
1: Mm-hmm. So you're talking about N95 mask. What else should hikers bring with them to be prepared in case of a storm?
0: They should check the weather a little bit ahead of time. Luckily, the storms are relatively well aligned with major storms that are coming off the Gulf. And so if big low pressures are coming in, usually that means you're going to get higher wind coming down the valley. The instruments that you measured that we're putting in, we're actually trying to get them set up online so that people could be able to consult them. Currently, that's being only made available to kind of local community members and the national park. But the idea is to get that system on board well enough that people might be able to check, you know, what's the dust concentration, what's the wind speed at the top of the valley before heading up there so that they can be best prepared.
1: Mm-hmm. 'Cause what are some of the dangers of breathing in the dust created by those storms?
0: Well, for sure, for people that are sensitive with asthma problems or other breathing problems, especially sort of smaller children, the dust is high, it's a high enough concentration that it greatly exceeds any kind of recommendations for health limits. And so this is something that you shouldn't really be exposed to for more than, kind of tens of minutes without a mask. We generally recommend if you're in there for a prolonged time. So if you're planning to spend a couple nights out there and hike up to Observation Mountain and you're stuck in one of these things, then a N95 mask is definitely, I would suggest, as a priority.
1: Mm-hmm. And James, looking at your research, why this particular topic pique your curiosity?
0: I'm interested in this kind of marriage between atmospheric processes and geomorphology, and dust storms fall right in the midst of that. And so I've studied them kind of in mostly subtropical areas, and when I came back to Canada for this position in Montreal, it was I found out about it through sort of word of mouth that there's these dust storms happening up in out of this proglacial valley, and so it seemed like a great opportunity to go and have a look. And it turns out that it is unique in a little bit in Canada, but it's not alone. You know, you see dust storms increasing in high latitudes due to climate change. So we see it in Greenland, Svalbard, and in Iceland, and also in Alaska. So it's becoming more and more important due to air quality effects, so the effects on humans, but also the effect on the environment. That when the dust settles and falls on snow and on ice, it absorbs more radiation, and it progressively increases that melting. And so it can have a really large impact on the climate forcing and aggravate climate change effects.
1: Mm-hmm. And finally, Professor, what's next with your research?
0: So in the area where we're trying to maintain this instrumentation that's present and try and get something on board that help people adapt to what's happening in that area. The other part of it is trying to get a better idea of, you know, how unique the IHU is. So we've started to use remote sensing and some modeling tools to look elsewhere within the St. Elias area and within the Alaska side, as well as up in the Canadian archipelago, to see what other changes we're seeing due to climate change and the effect that might have on these types of dust storms.
1: All right. Well, thank you very much for connecting with us this morning about this.
0: Thank you very much.
1: That's James King, a geomorphologist with the Department of Geography at the Université de Montréal.

0: Some good old All Green this morning with Love and Happiness right off our record player in the studio. So we're coming up to World Report at 8, but first Julian Green is back in the studio with us for an update on our local news.
1: Hey, Virginie, here's what I got for you. A coroner's inquest into the death of a man at the Whitehorse Jail is now over, and its jury's come up with several recommendations, seven of them. They include more training for correctional officers and supervisors, as well as updating the jail's suicide prevention policy. Well, Yukon and Alaska crews are fighting a cross-border fire north of Beaver Creek. The Yukon Protective Services says the community is not at risk. The fire is visible, though, from the Alaska Highway, but the road remains open. Protective Services says an Alaska brush truck and helicopter fought the fire over the weekend. The Moosehide gathering over the weekend also might have been the largest ever. Roughly 1,500 people attended the four-day celebration center's Han culture, bringing citizens, families together. Chondekwichin will host the next gathering in a couple of years, in 2028. I'll have a full newscast coming up for you, of course, at 8:30.
0: All right, thanks, Julian. And for us, in the next half hour of the show, well, we'll be hearing about ways to increase your AI fluency. And you'll also hear about one of the groups that paddled all the way to the Moosehide gathering. I'm Virginie Anne, you're listening to Yukon Morning. I'll be back right after the news.

0: This is Yukon Morning on Monday, August 3rd. Good morning. I'm Virginie Anne, in for Ellen Jones. On the show today, what's on your must-do list of things in and around Whitehorse when you've got visitors in town? CBC Yukon has a special visitor here this week, and we need your help. We'll fill you in on that right next. Also, are you new to AI and interested in learning how to use it, but don't know where to start? The CBC's Mandrela Silvaraja looks at ways to increase your AI fluency. And it's now 11 minutes after 6 o'clock. Brenda Barnes and Julian Green from the newsroom are here with us. Good morning to both of you.
1: Good morning.
2: Good morning, Virginie.
0: Julian, you've been updating us on our local news. Anything that stands out right now?
2: Yeah, there are a couple of things for you here. Yukon and Alaska crews are fighting a cross-border fire north of Beaver Creek. There is no danger to the community at this time, as well attracting more than 1,500 people. The Moosehide Gathering might have been the largest ever. I'll have a full newscast with these stories and others at 8:30. Well, nothing but blue skies out there today, Brenda, and Whitehorse. What are we working with today?
3: We're looking at hot and sunny conditions for most of the Yukon for today and for the foreseeable future, except for the far north is going to get some cloud and rain this afternoon. But Whitehorse, we're expecting sunny skies, highs of 24. Teslin and Atlin are going to see 23, 22 for Haines Junction today. Watson Lake and Pelly and Carmax are all going to see highs of 26. Farrow and Ross River, highs of 25. Beaver Creek will see 22. Mayo, highs of 24. Dawson, 23 this afternoon. Old Crow is going to see some showers this afternoon, highs of 19. And on the Dempster Highway, cloudy and showers late this afternoon, highs of 17.
0: All right, thank you, Brenda. The temperatures are rising across the territory since we woke up this morning. We gained a few degrees already in Whitehorse. Right now it's 13 and partially cloudy. In Watson Lake, also 13. It's 12 in Teslin, mainly sunny over there. Rock River along the Dempster is at 11. Pelly Ranch, 8. It's 14 degrees right now in Old Crow. Mostly cloudy in Mayo and 14. Haines Junction, 10. Farrow, mostly cloudy and 12. Dawson, mostly cloudy over there and 10 degrees. 13 for Carmax, 12 for Burwash, and mostly cloudy over there. And Beaver Creek is the coldest spot in the territory right now with 8 degrees. Right now, once again, in Whitehorse, partially cloudy and 13. We are now 13 minutes after 8 o'clock, and this weekend's Moosehide Gathering attracted attendees from all over the territory, including a group of paddlers led by the Carcross Tagish First Nation. They made a historic canoe trip down the Yukon River to the

0: Moosehide Village, and that's where the CBC Marissa Mayer caught up with some of them, including a Kwalendun First Nation citizen who found his way to the group. But first, let's hear from Carcrest Agish led paddler Donna Johns about the journey.
1: We started at the end of Lake Lebarge, and then it took us like 9 days to get here. So we were like really pushing hard. We were doing about a normal 2-3 days of paddle in one day, and we did that every day. So we were like pushing really hard. I was really proud of the youth and everybody who came on the trip, because it was like, it was pretty grueling, and everybody just warriored right up.
2: Okay, and you mentioned that this is the first time your group has done this paddle. What does that mean to you?
1: Well, it's historic, actually, because traditionally that's how our people were. We would travel many days traveling and to come to a gathering. This is how it used to be done. And it finally happened in the first time since white contact, I guess so. You know, we journeyed, and Wayne Master Carver, Wayne Price from Haines, Alaska, brought his dugout, Jibba, and their crew, and Teslin joined us too. And I've been working with the youth for years now, doing healing journeys, and you know, we're bringing our warriors back. This is how we are healing our people. A lot of the youth that come to my canoe, they lost their parents to the opioid epidemic, or, you know, one way or another. And they've got a lot of trauma and grief and loss, and they're so young. And I see the power of these journeys in helping to heal their spirits. And, you know, we're instilling pride. And after they do something phenomenal like this, you know, they're super proud of themselves, and they should be. And yeah, when I say I'm bringing back our warriors, I mean it. Every sense of the word, these guys are true warriors.
2: Tell me more about that. You said that throughout this journey you saw them warrior up. What was that growth you saw in this trip?
1: You know, I don't credit it to myself or anything, but, you know, I did have one of the parents say, and I've had other, like, aunties come to me before, can you take this kid? I need... You know, they're depressed, or they're going through this or that, and a lot of grief, a lot of loss, or addictions, you know, or whatever it is. Can you take them, and can you help them? And I'm like, well, I can definitely take them, but, you know, it's not me who's helping to heal them. It's the water. It's the grandmothers and the water, because they're real, you know. So I teach these kids that. I say, you know, you ever have problems or too much grief or anything, you take it to the water and talk to the grandmothers, and they'll take it, you know. So I've seen these kids start off these journeys. Some of them were nonverbal, like just quit talking for months. And then by the time they're done with this journey, you know, they're paddling, they're hoo-ha, and they're singing, they're dancing, they're laughing, it is a sense of belonging. And that's what I was talking to them about. You know, I said, I also see kids, Indigenous kids in the cities, they're joining Native gangs and getting into crime and trouble and stuff like that. Up here, our youth are very blessed that we can show them a positive way to get that connection. And we are with our canoe family.
2: Wow, so what's next for you and your paddlers?
1: Well, like I said, the kids and I are talking about it. We already are a warrior society, the Natasahini Warriors. But I guess we'll get it legit on the government papers. So then we can fundraise, and we're going to continue on with more canoe journeys. There's one I want to go down to in Washington, where there's like 200 canoes. You know, like, that's probably the largest canoe gathering in the world, and these kids are stoked to do that.
3: My name's Sacho Jack. We just did a 9-day paddle downriver to Moosehide.
2: And how long have you been paddling with this group?
3: 9 days, I guess. It's more or less a spontaneous trip. I was skateboarding downtown with my buddy, and I just seen Anthony. I waved. I was like, I think I know that guy. So I waved him over, and I told him, if no one shows up, I'll hop in the boat and go to Moosehide. Ended up on the river with them. We became a family.
2: Okay, and have you done any journeys like this before?
3: No, I personally have not.

0: But after this one, I feel like I want to go on more journeys.
1: What did this journey do for you? What did it mean to you?
0: My great-grandfather, Chief Jim Boss, did it before. I just let the river guide me, and it brought me here.
1: And so a lot of what Donna was telling me is that paddling and bringing back canoe culture is about kind of healing, right? It's a healing journey. Is that

0: spiritual stuff, getting in tune on the river. It's bringing our people back.
1: And so what does paddling after this journey, what has it started to mean for you?
0: Try to bring it back to Kwanlin Dun now, because there's an event that's coming up, so try to convince them to bring the dugout and get the youth aboard and paddle down to, there's something happening in Teslin.
2: And that was Kwanlin Dun First Nation citizen Sacho Jack. And before that, we heard from Karkarastagish led paddler Donna Johns. They're both part of a group traveled by canoe to this year's Moosehide Gathering. We're now 20 minutes after 8 and switching gears now and moving into the world of AI. Workplaces that embrace artificial intelligence are looking for AI fluency in employees and potential hires. But if you are new to artificial intelligence, what can you do to familiarize yourself? How can you pick up these skills without getting overwhelmed with all the new words? So CBC's Manjula Selvaraja went looking for some ideas.
3: From dating advice to writing that difficult email, people are turning to AI for a little help, but not all Canadians. 4 out of 10 say they have not tried any generative AI tools. That's according to a Léger poll from August 2025 on Canadian views about artificial intelligence.
4: I worry that the economy will leave a lot of people behind if we don't find a way for everyone to engage.
3: Daniela Pico has worked with technology companies for over a decade. She's currently with Form Ventures, a Toronto-based startup studio and venture capital firm.
4: So I don't personally think that AI is going to rip through jobs in the economy as quickly as people paint it out to be. I think there's a lot of scare tactics there. But I do think that there's a lot of efficiencies to be gained from AI that people can benefit from. And that if they don't catch up to that, they will be likely to be replaced by someone who has that type of savvy and tech knowledge. So I do think that there's an element there of just staying on top of trends and future-proofing yourself.
3: But she noticed a gap in learning.
4: A lot of courses and traditional education is just not working to keep up with the moment.
3: So while on her maternity leave, she built a learning tool with a different approach. It's free and can be found at tinyailab.ai. When people subscribe on that website, they receive an email every Thursday with a challenge to complete using AI, along with guidance on how to do so. Pico says people don't need a technical background.
4: The idea is just like you're experimenting with something that feels lower pressure, and then you're able to use that in your job, maybe, or just in your regular life.
3: Avery Swartz has been traveling around the country teaching people how to use AI. Swartz is the founder and CEO of CampTech, a tech education company. She's also the co-lead of AI Skills Lab Canada, an AI upskilling program for women and non-binary entrepreneurs.
5: There is so much hype and so much jargon, and frankly, a lot of it is nonsense. So we try really hard to strip all that away and, again, focus on what is practical. What can this stuff actually do for you?
3: She says it's important for Canadians to understand some fundamentals, like what a large language model is and why it sometimes produces strange results. But she says it's not necessary to get really technical.
5: You know, we saw this even with the internet. Like, you don't really need to know how, you know, the back end of like routing systems works on the internet in order to be able to go online.
3: Her advice to novices, first figure out what kind of learner you are.
5: Are you a self-led learner? Are you a tinkerer? Do you prefer guided learning?
3: She says the AI platforms offer their own self-paced courses.
5: There's some really high quality programs through Anthropic. Anthropic's the tech company that makes Claude. You know, Microsoft has these, Google Canada has them, OpenAI has a self-paced course online.
3: She recommends looking for online courses from trusted sources like LinkedIn Learning. Many public libraries offer free access to LinkedIn Learning. Some libraries also offer live workshops. Kat Anderchuk runs a series of these in Vancouver. She's the digital services librarian at North Vancouver City Library.
6: I do a very brief history now, and then we talk about privacy, security, safety.

0: safety and ethics. I try to put a little bit of that into every class.
1: There are also practical sessions.
0: AI for everyday life, AI for work.
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0: I will just plug libraries in general. If somebody does have a question about like how to use one of these systems and they're a little bit nervous about it, lots of libraries, you can just go in, go up to the desk.
1: Andrew Chuck also has another suggestion. 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
0: Asking in ChatGPT, like, what are some of the best things that I can use ChatGPT for?
1: It's another simple way to dip your toes in the AI revolution without getting swept away. 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
2: Thanks, Manjula. You're listening to Yukon Morning. Here's a new song from Baby Girl, You Don't Need a Reason to Call, featuring Valley.

And that's Baby Girl with a feature from Valley. You don't need a reason to call. We're now at 29 minutes after 8 o'clock. And here's a question just for you. When people arrive to visit, where do you take them to show off the territory?

0: So we're asking this because CBC Yukon is welcoming a special visitor this week, a name and voice our listeners will recognize. World Report host John Northcott is in town all this week, and we're kind of cracking our brains right now thinking of must-do activities for him and places for John to see. So we're launching a listener contest. What's on your must-do list? Of course, Moss Canyon, yes, the hot springs, but we want to hear about something else. 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That's at 867-668-8460. We want to hear from you, all your recommendations. And by the way, John Northcott will host World Report from Whitehorse this coming Saturday. The time is now 8:30.
1: This is CBC News. Good morning, I'm Julian Green. Yukon and Alaska crews are fighting a cross-border fire north of Beaver Creek. Yukon Protective Services says the community isn't at risk. The fire is visible from the Alaska Highway, but the road remains open. Protective Services says an Alaska brush truck and helicopter fought the fire over the weekend. They were joined by a Yukon air tanker group as well as an initial attack crew and helicopter. In other news, another Moosehide gathering has come and gone. The four-day celebration is held every other year by the Trondikwitchin near Dawson City. It's an opportunity to share culture and connection with hundreds of visitors. The 2026 edition was held over the weekend, and CBC's Marissa Mayer takes us to the closing ceremony.
2: The Han singers dance to the Happy Days song. It's to remind visitors that while they may be sad the gathering is coming to a close, this was a special time of cultural revitalization and reconnection. Organizers say this was perhaps the largest Moosehide gathering yet. 1,500 guests were counted on one day alone. Trondikwitchin Hockey Darren Taylor says that's not the only way the gathering has grown. He says at the first gathering in 1993, Trondikwitchin citizens were just starting to relearn their songs and language.
3: We have risen as people and we're still rising.
2: Allison Anderson is the leader of the Han Singers. She remembers attending every Moosehide gathering since she was a child. She says the gathering gives the group a chance to perform traditional songs on the land where they've been protected and passed on.
4: When I come to Moosehide, it just makes me feel traditionally grounded in many ways.
2: The gathering will return in 2028. Anderson says she expects the celebration to continue growing. Marissa Mayer, CBC News, Moosehide Village.
1: A coroner's inquest into the death of a man at the Whitehorse Jail has ended with seven recommendations from the jury. Manui Carl Rue died by suicide in December 2024. A five-day-long inquest was held last week, and on Friday, jurors recommended that correctional officers and supervisors at the jail take mental health first aid and suicide intervention training. They said that should happen within 90 days. Other recommendations include updating the jail's suicide prevention policy and improving bilingual supports for inmates. CBC News has requested an interview with the Yukon Department of Justice. And moving on, the U.S. Forest Service is fighting a small wildfire about 50 kilometers northwest of Haines, Alaska. The fire is burning near the Haines Highway. The road remains open and there's no immediate threat to any homes right now. The Haines Volunteer Fire Department says the fire isn't accessible to ground crews. The Forest Service sent a helicopter on Sunday to do water bucket drops. Well, military aircraft flying over the Yukon grabs people's attention. Shifting federal budgets aimed at northern military spending also lead to more interest in planes and helicopters over the territory. Benjamin Ryan is Air North's chief commercial officer. He says there's not a clear increase in military traffic in Whitehorse.
5: Firstly, I think there's a increased perception or awareness in Canada of Arctic defense and Arctic sovereignty. So there's more focus on military in general.
1: Ryan says the Yukon's capital has a long-standing history. U.S. and Canadian military aircraft regularly move through. The Whitehorse Airport is used for pit stops, refueling and diversions, as well as training and search and rescue. Finally, the under-17 men's Canadian fast pitch championship is

0: taking place this week, and for the first time ever, the UConn is sending a group of boys to compete. The UConn Sun Dogs will face off against 11 other teams across the country. Nolan Stonehouse is the Sun Dogs head coach. He says it'll be the biggest competition the team has ever played, and that's been daunting for a lot of the young players. Stonehouse says he's trying to keep spirits high and expectations realistic.
1: Setting a goal to just get the first run. First stolen base. That's basically the small little things, and then as we progress through the tournament, I will give them better targets to push for. A lot of them think that we're not going to score any runs, so that'll be the going thing, is getting our first run.
0: The championship will be held in Surrey, BC. It kicks off on Wednesday. That's your CBC News for you this hour. I'm Julian Green.
2: All right, thanks, Julian. And also a reminder that Whistle Bend Way between Cascade Boulevard and One Road will remain closed until August 8th for repaving work. So that's closed until the weekend. Cyclists, pedestrians, drivers are asked to detour through Hickory Street to Mountain View Drive, and larger commercial vehicles such as dump trucks will use 12th Avenue as a detour to Mountain View Drive. So that's it for us this morning. Thank you for spending your morning with us. Special thanks to Brenda Barnes for putting the show on air. And also make sure to stick around. At noon, it's the Midday Cafe with Leonard Linklater. And then at 4, it's Airplay, hosted by George Maradas, in for Dave White. I'm Virginie Anne. I'll talk to you tomorrow. Be safe out there.

fine. But underneath it, I heard a real sort of pride in his sort of go it alone, carry your own water, pull a hat down, and just be stoic and solitary. And that's become the definition of manhood in America since the Second World War, you know, since the rise of John Wayne, you know, that's become what manhood should be in America. It struck me as I was listening to him that I was never that, because I was, you know, as a young actor, I was very sensitive, and that's how I made my living. And my first, where my reaction was to feel less than, to feel less masculine and less manly than he was. And I've dealt with that for a long time.

I was able to connect with my lawyer, David Steves, about, you know, just helping me trying to establish like who his parents were. My lawyer is very great within the archives. And, you know, my grandmother always told me that that the RCMP, you know, they had this statement that they wrote up, and they basically wrote it, fabricated it, and said that Daniel P. Sampson couldn't read and write. But they

0: Lance, tell me about writing that song.
1: I think at the time when I first started writing that song, like, it's actually a different version from an original song that I actually collaborated with a friend of mine, James Shaw. And this version is a collaboration between myself and my friend Jackson Fairfax Perry. We kind of, you know, we helped write like what you're hearing there. But, you know, that poem at the very end of this song, that kind of manifested itself once just kind of hearing. I think there was one in the last year or two, like there was an act of violence that happened down Afroville Reunion, you know, the shooting happened, and it was just, you know, it was heavy on my mind because I basically know everybody involved, like, you know what I mean? So,
0: right.
1: And it just made me realize like how much I needed to change my relationship with the street. I needed to change my relationship with, you know, being silent about all these things. And that poem at the end really manifested itself in that way. And I grew up, you know, in Uniac Square, and just down the block, you know, Mulgrave Park, who's also descendants of Africville, so closely related by blood and by family and by experience. But in my generation, we didn't look at each other with that amount of love and community. We looked at each other with a lot of hate. And right. I feel like in my generation, you know, I don't know what ripple effect happened. I don't know what we were watching. I don't know what we were consuming, but it's like, we're not looking.

listening to CBC Radio 1 in the Yukon. I'm Grace Knapp. In the news this morning, Yukon and Alaska crews are fighting a cross-border fire north of Beaver Creek. Yukon Protective Services says the community is not at risk. The fire is visible from the Alaska Highway, but the road remains open. The U.S. Forest Service is fighting a small wildfire about 50 kilometers northwest of Haines, Alaska. The fire is burning near the Haines Highway. The road remains open, and there's no immediate threat to homes right now. A coroner's inquest into the death of a man at the Whitehorse Jail is now over. Its jury has come up with several recommendations. They include

listening to CBC Radio 1 in the Yukon. I'm Grace Knapp. In the news this morning, a coroner's inquest into the death of a man at the Whitehorse Jail is now over. Manui Carl Rue died by suicide in December 2024. A five-day-long inquest was held last week, and now its jury has come up with several recommendations. They include more training for correctional officers and supervisors and updating the jail's suicide prevention policy. The Moosehide gathering over the weekend might have been the largest since its start in 1993. Organizers counted more than 1,500 people in one day alone. The four-day celebration centers Han culture, bringing citizens together. Trondek Gwichin will host next the gathering in a couple years. The Under-17 Men's Canadian Fast Pitch Championship is taking place this week, and for the first time, the Yukon is sending a group of boys to compete. The Yukon Sundogs will face off against 11 other teams from across the country in Surrey, BC. The latest weather reports from Environment Canada. In Watson Lake, it's mostly cloudy and 20 degrees this hour. Dawson City, mostly cloudy at the airport and 18 degrees. And Whitehorse, partly cloudy and 18 degrees. And with that, you are up to date. A full local newscast is coming at 12:30. Take care.

to a Monday. It is August 3rd. Wow, look at that. Already the 8th month. On the show, the Moosehide Gathering wrapped up over the weekend. Most attendees drove to Dawson to attend the cultural gathering. You'll hear from a young woman who organized a canoe trip to the event. Well, you'll hear about a new course for pilots of big boats in Southeast Alaska. Its aim is to ensure the safety of humpback whales. But up first, yeah, it was not your imagination. July was wet and cool. You'll hear from a local retired weather specialist who keeps track of all that stuff. We'll have all that more on this Monday edition of Midday Cafe. And by more, I mean we'll have a few community announcements. We'll fit some of those into the program. Local and regional news will come your way at 12:30. That will be followed by the afternoon weather forecast. And up shortly, we'll update you on the current conditions out there. It's looking like a beautiful summer day, that's for sure. We'll start you off with music and some older music from Ray Bonneville, well-known Canadian artist. Been around for a long time out of Alberta, I believe, and it's got a bluesy tinge to his music. This is called Price to Pay. 6:30 past 12, and you're tuned to CBC.

0: Bonneville, and Price to Pay brings us to, let's say, 11 minutes past 12. Taking a look at your current conditions in Whitehorse at the airport. Partly cloudy in 18. South winds at 27 kilometers an hour. 20 degrees in Watson Lake already. It's mostly cloudy, though, with north winds at 9. Teslin is mainly sunny at 17. South winds at 12. Rock River, our cool spot this hour, 12 degrees. West winds at 16. Pelly Ranch, Fort Selkirk sitting at 19 with south winds at 3. Old Crow, 15 degrees, and west winds at 12. A hot spot in the territory, Mayo, mostly cloudy, 21 degrees, got winds out of the south at 10 kilometers an hour. I'm just confused because I thought I had updated, but I haven't. Right now, Mayo is sitting at 23 degrees with south winds at 12. Haines Junction, 17 degrees, west winds at 6. Faro, not too far behind Mayo at 22 degrees. It's partly cloudy with winds out of the north at 14. No wind to speak of in Dawson, mostly cloudy in 19. Carmex also at 22. You got winds out of the south at 16. Partly cloudy in Burwash. And 17 degrees, winds out of the south at 30 kilometers an hour. Beaver Creek is mostly cloudy, 20 degrees, north winds at 6. And here in Whitehorse, the updated temperatures, 19, mostly cloudy, south winds at 26. And it brings us to 12 and a half minutes past 12 o'clock. If you thought July felt more like spring than the previous 2 months, you're right. It appears much of the Yukon was cooler than normal. And to top it off, a lot of the territory had more precipitation than usual. David Miller is a retired weather specialist in Whitehorse. He tracks our weather, and I've reached him on the phone. Hello, David.
1: Good afternoon, Leonard.
0: So what did you see for the month of July in your weather tracking?
1: Well, as you mentioned, all of Yukon was below normal throughout July. Old Crow was the closest to normal at 0.3 degrees below normal, and Haines Junction had the coolest temperatures at 1.7 degrees below normal. So it's quite cool throughout the territory. And with those cooler temperatures, we had, in some cases, more precipitation than normal.
0: Yeah. Which parts of the territory?
1: For the almost across the central part of the territory, precipitation was, I'm going to say, slightly below normal, not by... Everybody got a half decent amount of precipitation, but some of the normals were a little low. Faro only had 70% of normal, and Burwash 74%, but it Dawson up to 85%. And then on the west side, both Teslin and Whitehorse were well above normal. Teslin 171% of normal, and Whitehorse 168% of normal. And an Old Crow not far behind at 165% of normal. So it was wetter in the south and in the far north, but near normal, I'm going to say, through the central part of the territory.
0: Yeah. Do we have any indication of why that is?
1: Looking back on what we've had a number of systems go through, but we've haven't had a ridge of high pressure, which normally gives us our nice, normal, sunny and warm temperatures in July. That was kind of fleeting. We had one come through in the latter part of the month with Whitehorse hitting 28 degrees on the 20th of July. But the rest of the months, we had systems move through. We had several good rainstorms pass through, especially the southern part of the of the Yukon. So it's it was more unsettled, I'm going to say, than what we were kind of hoping for at the start of the month. So hopefully August will be a little bit better as well.
0: Yeah. Were you surprised by the cool weather for July?
1: Looking back on it, not really. We had some warmer days, but generally overall, day after day, it was cooler than normal, and we had some quite cool overnight lows, and then during the day, the sun, it was

0: getting trying to peek through a lot more clouds, so we had cooler temperatures than normal.
1: Yeah, I think that one day, I think it was around the 10th or so, when we had that rainstorm, we got a month's worth of rain basically in a day. That was exceptional.
0: Actually, the big day for Whitehorse in particular was the 2nd of July. We had almost 30 millimeters of precipitation at the Whitehorse Auto Station, and there were we had another rainstorm on the 24th, more unsettled weather, with almost 17 millimeters of precipitation. So that helped to add up to the data that we got. And some other, looking back through the month, there were some good rainstorms through the earlier part of the month, and but it did dry out through the central part, and so it's, things were not too bad for the rest of the month.
1: Yeah, I was off by a week, but yeah, it was a big day.
0: Yeah.
1: Well, that's behind us. Do you have any idea of how the weather will go this month?
0: The current forecast, and there was a brand new one issued this morning, is calling for above normal temperatures for the whole territory. Looking at the data, or at least the map that they put out, I'm going to say the central part of the territory and the Watson Lake area is forecast to be well above normal, so they might we might enjoy a good August warm period compared to what we had in July.
1: Oh, that's great news for the berry pickers, I think so. That's wonderful.
0: Yep.
1: So don't put away the sunscreen just yet.
0: No. And get out and enjoy it while you can.
1: Well, thank you very much for speaking with me today, David.
0: You're welcome, Leonard.
1: David Miller is a retired weather specialist in Whitehorse. And it brings us to 19 minutes after 12. And don't forget, you heard it here first. You can expect a warm August. Wonderful. Going to get out and pick some berries, I think. 19 minutes past 12. Here's some music. Let's send this out to the sun. It's called You've Been Gone Too Long.

0: Jesse Coulter, You've Been Gone So Long. It brings us to 22 and a half minutes past 12 o'clock. Whitehorse City Crews will be repainting the two Pride crosswalks on Main Street at 3rd Avenue over the next 2 weeks. It's planned that the crosswalk replacement work will be completed before or by August 14th, weather depending. And as you heard from David Miller, could be good weather. So road users are asked to slow down, exercise caution, and follow temporary signage when crews are working in the area. Yeah, there's a lot of people who like to drive down Main Street, and a lot of people who like to walk across Main Street. So anytime you're on Main Street, it's going to take time, so just be prepared. Also, the Robert Campbell Bridge, they're going to reduce that to single-lane traffic this coming Thursday, starting at 9:30 in the morning, and that will last for up to 6 hours. That's because they need to do some assessment work on the bridge. Drivers are asked to allow extra travel time. You're asked to proceed with caution and follow signage and traffic control measures. Emergency vehicles will be given priority, and sidewalks on both sides of the bridge will remain open for pedestrians and cyclists. If you'd like more information on that, you can call Engineering Services. The number is 668-8305. Time now is 24 minutes past 12 o'clock. In Alaska, there's a new course for pilots driving big ships through Southeast. The course was developed by marine biologists working with marine pilots. Its aim is to reduce the number of ship strikes on migrating humpback whales. Alaska Public Media's Alex Solomon has that story.
1: Humpback whales migrate thousands of miles from their winter breeding grounds in Hawaii and Mexico to feed in Alaska's rich waters over the summer. And that's when ship traffic surges, with hundreds of cruises and whale-watching tours. This summer, some ports in Southeast expect to see a record number of cruise ship passengers. Chris Gabriel is a whale biologist at Glacier Bay National Park. She and her colleagues published a scientific paper in 2019 demonstrating that large ships can maneuver around whales. Their results inspired them to make a class that shows mariners how.
2: It teaches them about whale behavior and how to maybe help predict where the whales are going to move, and then suggests strategies to avoid collisions.
1: In Alaska, it's illegal for vessels to get within 100 yards of humpback whales, speed near them, block their path, or disrupt their behavior. But it's still common for ships to hit whales, causing severe and sometimes fatal injuries. Gabriel says the day-long class will kick off at the University of Alaska Southeast in Ketchikan this August. The plan is to make the training modules available anywhere that can run them.
2: Any maritime training facility could offer it anywhere at no cost.
1: That means cruise employees from abroad who plan to sail in Southeast could soon take the class in their home countries. Gabriel says the curriculum incorporates computer simulations that use data collected by marine mammal observers aboard large cruise ships that sailed through Glacier Bay National Park.
2: So in the simulations, we try to authentically portray whale behavior in terms of the movement and dive patterns.
1: The curriculum is also infused with the knowledge of local marine pilots who help large ships navigate through local waters.
3: Pilots have responsibility to the state of Alaska with our licensing that we take care of life, property, and the environment. Whales are lives, and whales are also part of the environment. So there you go. It's a responsibility that I believe we all have.
1: That's Rich Preston with the Southeast Alaska Pilots Association, calling in from the Discovery Princess docked in Hoonah. He's been a marine pilot in Southeast for 16 years and helped Glacier Bay scientists develop the class. Preston says students will practice maneuvering around whales with computer simulations that get progressively more difficult throughout the day. Four students can take the class at a time, role-playing a typical bridge team of a large ship: pilot, officer of the watch, helmsman, and lookout.
3: The lookout says, "I see a whale." Everybody looks in that direction where the lookout spotted the whale. And then a command is given to try and maneuver the ship. And then it

0: takes time for a vessel to turn. It just doesn't turn on a dime. It's not like a car.
1: Preston says that time lag means the bridge team must work together to make good decisions quickly.
0: I would say that most of the time it is possible to do something. It all comes down to, quite honestly, how far away is the whale when we spot it and how fast is the vessel going.
1: He says cruise ships can reach a top speed of about 22 knots, but they're typically going slower, around 15 knots. Preston says pilots slow down to about 10 knots in areas with whales. Bridge teams typically know where those areas are by using Whale Alert, an app that maps crowdsourced whale sightings. Right now, the class is specific to humpback whales in Southeast, but Gabriel says it could be adapted to other species and places in the future. In Juneau, I'm Alex Solomon.
2: And our thanks to Alaska Public Media for that report. Brings us to 2 minutes before news time, just enough time to let you know about some other things happening. Well, Carcross Tagish First Nation, they have a new office. It's at 207 Jarvis Street in downtown Whitehorse. It also has two new full-time staff members working out of that space. Both are ready to help support citizens who live in Whitehorse. And you can feel free, if you're a citizen, to stop by the office. You can also call them. The number's 335-2786. And transit routes. Yep, they've been updated, and starting today, changes are affecting Porter Creek West, that's Route 202, and Whistle Bend West, which is Route 404. Route 202 will go to Yukon University and Elijah Smith Elementary and will no longer travel downtown. Riders can board Route 201 or transfer at the Canada Game Center to get downtown. And Route 402 will go along Range Road to Whistle Bend rather than Mountain View Drive and travel through McIntyre, but will no longer serve the Copper Ridge area. Riders can transfer at the Canada Game Center to get to the Copper Ridge area. You can find maps for the new routes and plan your next trip at whitehorse.ca/transit. You can also phone transit services. The number is 668-8396 or email transitservices@whitehorse.ca. 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
3: This is CBC News. Good afternoon, I'm Julian Green. The Whitehorse RCMP is reporting a fatal collision in the city's Copper Ridge neighborhood. Police say the crash involved an electric scooter and an SUV. They say it happened around 7 p.m. Saturday. The RCMP say the crash killed the person riding the scooter. Another person was evacuated to receive further care. The RCMP say a section of Lazulite Drive was closed for 5 hours while an investigation was underway. Police say the investigation is ongoing. So far, officers haven't found evidence of criminal wrongdoing. In other news, researchers are studying just how dusty the Slims River Valley is. The waterway diverted south in 2016 because of a receding glacier. Dust storms in this part of the territory now regularly happen. James King is a geology professor with the University of Montreal. He's been studying the frequency and intensity of the dust storms. To monitor things, he and his team have set up sensors across the valley.
4: And what we see is that the dust storms have decreased in magnitude since the initial river switch by a little bit. But mostly we're seeing more dust storms happening further and further up the valley towards the toe of the Kaskawash Glacier.
3: King says the area is naturally dry anyway, with the Slims River now gone. He says the kicked up dust is unlike other parts of the territory. In September, King and other researchers will be back in the area to study the issue. Well, the U.S. Forest Service is fighting a small wildfire about 50 kilometers northwest of Haines, Alaska. The fire is burning near the Haines Highway. The road remains open, and there's no immediate threat to any homes right now. The Haines Volunteer Fire Department says

0: says the fire isn't accessible to ground crews. The Forest Service sent a helicopter on Sunday to do water bucket drops. Well, the 17th Moose Hide Gathering wrapped up over the weekend. 4 days of song, dance, and cultural reconnection filled the Moose Hide Village near Dawson City. Organizers say this might have been the largest gathering since its start in 1993. They counted more than 1,500 people in one day. Tronikwichin Hake Darren Taylor says he's also seen growth in his people since the first celebration. Back then, he says the Tronikwichin were just relearning their songs and dances, hoping the gathering could help bring back the culture.
1: 33 years later, and the Moose Hide Gathering and our people are strong, and our nation is strong. More and more of us are learning our language, grandmas sing our songs, along with their grandbabies, and we are all on our own land, under our own government. We have risen as people and we're still rising.
0: The gathering will return in a couple years. Taylor told the crowd he hopes to see familiar faces from this year's gathering there. And as well, military aircraft flying over the Yukon grab people's attention. Shifting federal budgets aimed at northern military spending also lead to more interest in planes and helicopters. Benjamin Ryan is Air North's chief commercial officer. He says there's not a clear increase in military traffic in Whitehorse.
2: Firstly, I think there's a increased perception or awareness in Canada of Arctic defense and Arctic sovereignty. So there's more focus on military in general.
0: He says the Yukon's capital has a long-standing history. U.S. and Canadian military aircraft regularly move through. The Whitehorse Airport is used for pit stops, refueling and diversions, as well as training and search and rescue. Finally, the Under-17 Men's Canadian Fast Pitch Championship is taking place this week, and for the first time ever, the Yukon is sending a group of boys to compete. The Yukon Sundogs will face off against 11 other teams from across the country. Nolan Stonehouse is the Sundogs' head coach. He says it'll be the biggest competition the team has ever played, and that's been daunting for a lot of the young players. Stonehouse says he's trying to keep spirits high and expectations realistic.
3: Setting a goal to just get the first run, first stolen base. That's basically the small little things, and then as we progress through the tournament, I will give them better targets to push for. A lot of them think that we're not going to score any runs, so that'll be the going thing, is getting our first run.
0: The championship will be held in Surrey, BC. It starts on Wednesday. That's your CBC News for you this hour. I'm Julian Green.
4: Thank you very much, Julian. We'll have more news for you on AirPlay with George Morales. It comes your way between 4 and 6. Right now we have your afternoon forecast. Mainly sunny in Watson Lake with winds out of the west at 20, gusting to 40 kilometers an hour. Popular winds. Should get up to 26 in Watson Lake. Whitehorse, south winds 20, gusting 40. Mainly sunny and getting up to 25. Teslin and Atlin, mainly sunny with south winds 20 gusting 40, a high of 23, and west winds 20 gusting 40 for Haines Junction, where it's sunny. Should get up to 22. Mainly sunny along Kluane Lake with south winds 20 gusting 40, high of 24. South winds 20 for Pelly and Carmax, mainly sunny and 27 today. Hot day there. Fair and Ross River will be mainly sunny with west winds 20 getting up to 23. Increasing cloudiness in Beaver Creek with north winds 20, high of 20. Mainly cloudy in Mayo, west winds 20, a high of 25. Dawson, sun and cloud, west winds 20, gusting 40, high of 23. Old Crow, you can expect showers under cloudy skies. South winds 20, gusting 40, high of 18. And chance of showers on the Dempster, where it's mainly cloudy. West winds 20, gusting 40, high of 15. So a lot of winds gusting to 40 out there. So yeah, just be aware, especially if you're on the dirt road. Get a lot of dust blowing up. George Morales is here between 4 and 6 with AirPlay, and he'll have updated weather for you then. 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

day cafe or airplay, just put that in the search engine, hit enter, the show page should pop up. 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If you have thoughts on programming, story ideas, birthday greetings, song requests, all that sort of stuff, give our listener line a call, 867-668-8460, or text us, 867-335-1653, or email cbceconn@cbc.ca. 22 minutes before 1, and we're going to head off to the Moosehead Gathering, meet a young woman who... It's sort of a test, I guess. She planned a canoe trip to the gathering. You'll hear from her in a bit. First, you'll hear some more music. This is Caitlin Hanford with Red Clay Halo.

0: Lynn Hanford covering a Gillian Welch tune, Red Clay Halo. And it brings us to 18 minutes before 1 o'clock. Hundreds of people attended the Mooside Gathering this weekend, up to 1,500 on one day alone. There's an old saying, it's not the destination, it's the journey. One guest definitely journeyed to attend the event. Kadrian Hummel is a member of the Natchonyakdan First Nation in Mayo. She was one of 16 people who traveled by river, paddling from Mayo to Mooside, just downriver from Dawson. Hummel spoke to CBC's Chris McIntyre about the trip.
1: Danki Netsetnia Uji Kachanki Kadrian Hummel. My name is Kadrian Hummel and my traditional name is Netsetnia.
2: So now, I understand you, well, you're here at Mooside Gathering, but where people normally take the highway, you decided to take a different way. Could you please tell me about that?
1: Yeah, so it was our first time having a group from Mayo, Natchonyakdan Traditional Territory, paddle in 7 days, Mayo to Mooside. It was very special to arrive on boats and instead of the highway. We had a ceremony to welcome us in, singing traditional songs and seeing all the happy faces. It's special to know that we're bringing back ways that our ancestors traveled. And yeah, I've been on past canoe trips with CPAWS before, and over the years I've been mentoring up to become a guide, and this has been my first trip that I've guided.
2: So now let's, we touched on it before going on camera, but what goes into making a trip like that?
1: There's definitely a lot of prep. We planned 2 months in advance. Usually it can take anywhere a year to advance, just to ease the stresses and last minute, making sure that we have the proper gear that people will be comfortable. That's the number one priority, is that our participants know that they're safe and that they're comfortable being out in the environment, in the wind, constant rain, hot days. Just that little bit of comfort at the end of a day makes all the difference for morale. Making sure we had good snacks and lots of it. I think the one most important, especially for my first trip, was all the helping hands that came together to make sure that everything was taken care of and make sure the meals were good and everyone had what they needed, water, sunscreen.
2: So now I think of doing a trip like that, and I mean, as you mentioned, all the weather conditions and morale and snacks, and if something goes wrong, I think it would be very easy to turn my morale from positive to maybe not so much. So I mean, what sort of mental preparation, or what do you tell yourself when you hit those periods where you're like, oh, I don't know if I really want to do this anymore?
1: Yeah, I made sure to begin the trip with a little prayer, asking ancestors to watch over us, asking the weather to be good, that we're safe, and always remembering to bring in Creator to take care of us and take care of the difficult times, knowing that they will be able to take care of us. And it's about preservation, it's about determination, and sometimes in those hard moments you have no choice but to push through, and that's really what in the end that is, you know, shows you have no choice but to push through, and it shows you and proves the strength that is really within that can't be brought out in everyday life.
2: So then you arrived to Mooside, and you stepped off, and you, as you mentioned, there was a celebration. Tell me, you know, I wasn't there to be able to feel it and experience it, but for people that, like myself, that weren't there, describe that.
1: So there was about 3 canoe groups that came. Some are from Teslin, and they traveled in from Carmax. Some is from Whitehorse, and we are from, so they traveled the Yukon River all the way, and we traveled from the Stuart River where Mayo is and met up on the Yukon River. So We all kind of met in Dawson when we arrived. We all arrived on the same day, but along the river they were watching out for us.

0: sister's like, hey, did the Mayo group pass by? So we all convened in Dawson for the arrival, and we were prepping our songs, making sure that we're following protocol on when we're stepping into somebody else's traditional territory. We have to announce ourselves that we're here, we're friendly, we're and then they will sing back to us to welcome us in. So we did a Selkirk First Nation song. We had three Selkirk people in our group from Mayo to join us, so they shared their songs, and we changed it a little bit, but all three, Mayo and Selkirk, we're all Northern Toshone people, so we have the same songs, and we shared that. We paddled with the dugout, alongside the dugout, and Carpenter Wayne Price is the captain of that boat. They sung their Tlingit songs, which was beautiful to see the young people so proud of their culture and just really owning it and embodying the song. And after a long trip, it made the whole trip worth it. Northern Toshone Dana, heya, heya, hey.
1: Kadrian Hummel is one of 16 people who canoed from Mayo to Dawson City to attend the Moosehead Gathering. Paddlers from three Yukon First Nations canoed to the event, Selkirk First Nation, Natchanayak Dun, and Carcross Tagish First Nation. Brings time to 11 minutes before 1 o'clock. And, we got enough time for another song I think we can squeeze into this. Here's a John Prine song covered by Allison Brown. This is Angel from Montgomery.

0: Alison Brown, Angel from Montgomery, brings us to 7 minutes before 1 o'clock. We'll have national and international news at one. And speaking of such, when people arrive to visit, where do you take them to show off the territory? We ask because CBC Yukon is welcoming a special visitor this week, a name and a voice our listeners will recognize. World Report host John Northcutt is in town this week, and we're racking our brains thinking of must-do activities for him and places for John to see, so we're launching a bit of a listener contest. What's on your must-do list? Well, producer Cheryl Kwaja hit the streets to gather a few ideas.
1: Show them the SS Klondike over in Riverdale. And we're living up by the Tokini Hot Springs, which has a wildlife preserve and a coffee shop and a natural hot springs. And so that's kind of my best combo. I just ride my bike to the three and show people good coffee and the hot springs and the wildlife around Whitehorse.
2: That's your wow list.
1: That's my wow list for now, yeah. Yeah, that's all I got for you.
2: Thank you very much. Yeah, Have a good day. Yeah. Enjoy your coffee.
1: Thank you.
3: Well, we just got here yesterday, but we definitely love the river. Shipyards Park is amazing. The golfing here, believe it or not, is incredible. To be able to tee off at 7 o'clock at night and just golf until 11 is unbelievable as a golfer. And definitely just downtown, we're just browsing around, beautiful shops, really cool attractions. We've done some clothes shopping. And
2: what's your favorite thing?
4: The La Cara taco place.
2: Oh yeah, the food is pretty good in Whitehorse. You know what else is good? Get your parents to take you for ice cream.
4: Yeah, you should do that. Gold panning, probably.
2: You want to go gold panning? Yeah, are you heading up to Dawson?
4: Yeah.
2: Okay, good luck with that. Take care.
5: 25th summer I'm spending here.
2: 25th?
5: Yeah.
2: So you know it well.
5: Yeah, every summer.
2: So you're an expert. So what do you do? What are your repeat must do in the Yukon?
5: I rent a camper, and usually I go up to Dawson, spending a couple of days at Lake Labarge. It's a beautiful spot. And then in Dawson some days, tops of the world, Taylor Highway, visiting friends in Alaska. Yeah.
2: If you were to give advice to somebody flying into Whitehorse and say, here's three things you should absolutely not miss, what would it be?
5: You know, here in Whitehorse, you mean?
2: Yeah.
5: So, for example, the museum, downtown, the main street, a lot of shops. You can buy presents. And I like this spot here, sitting at the Yukon.
2: We're right along the river, and the sun is shining, and yes. It is a beautiful day here watching the Yukon River float by.
5: Yes, I know. Yeah. I'm so happy about that.
2: I hope you're soaking in every last moment of your vacation.
5: Thank you so much.
2: When you have visitors in town, what's on your must-see list? What do you do with people every time you get visitors? Is there like a usual go-to?
6: Yeah. Yeah, I'd say the wildlife preserve for sure. Just everyone loves to see wildlife, but oftentimes you don't get to see it. In the Yukon, it's really hit or miss, so being able to see mountain goats, moose, elk, muskox, you name it, it's pretty fun and exciting. And then grab some coffee while you're there and, yeah, make a day of it.
2: What's the usual reaction?
6: Wow, these are a lot bigger than I expected, that's for sure. I like to, I'm a big hunter, so it's fun to take people that I hunt with out there first before we get into the wilderness so they can actually see the size of some of these animals and know what they're looking for when we're out there, so.
2: You can study it up close.
6: Exactly.

0: Exactly. Yeah, up close and personal. Yeah.
1: Do you have a lot of people coming this summer to visit?
0: No, not a lot. We just had a little guy, 3 months old now. So we're just kind of bunkered down in our house at Marsh Lake and enjoying the summer and, yeah, living life.
1: Thanks so much. Congratulations on a cute baby.
0: Thank you. Thanks.
2: It's producer Cheryl Kawaja who hit the streets to get some ideas for what our World Report host John Northcott might take in while he's in town. Miles Canyon, hot springs are popular. But what else? 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Send a note on messengers at CBC Yukon or leave a message on our listener line. The number is 867-668-8460, and we'll run this contest until Wednesday. Everyone who gets in touch with some suggestions, we'll get some sweet CBC swag. We'll hand it out later this week. And, yeah, let the games begin. Send us your suggestions for John Northcott, who will host World Report from Whitehorse this coming Saturday. So he's pretty close to Jared. If you tune into the weekend or regularly, you'll see or hear the two of them chat. One of my highlights of that show. Just over a minute away from news time here on CBC. Told you about a couple things that the city of Whitehorse is doing. They're doing other stuff too, and this time it affects swimmers. That's right. Starting on Saturday, Whitehorse Lions Aquatic Center at the Canada Game Center is going to be closed for approximately 4 weeks. It's their annual maintenance. A bunch of things they're going to do that will improve your experience at the pool, I guess. Yeah, it's open year-round, except for these 4 weeks when they have to do all this work. If you want more information, you can visit whitehorse.ca/events. Yeah, they host their annual Last Splash. That's going to happen on Friday the 7th, so go check it out. And this summer, Earl James Summer Thursdays are happening at the Quinlan Dunn Cultural Center, Earl Derbyshire. We'll be at the center every Thursday afternoon from 1 to 4 p.m. You'll be at the cabins in the Elders Lounge, singing songs, telling stories, and all that stuff. Stop by and say hello and spend some time visiting. Don't forget, George Moratis is here between 4 and 6. You tune to CBC, it's 1 o'clock.
3: From CBC News, The World This Hour, I'm Stephanie Skanderas. WestJet and the union representing its flight attendants have reached a tentative agreement. The flight attendants went on strike less than 24 hours ago. Since the labor dispute began, hundreds of flights have been canceled, stranding thousands of passengers. The union, QP's president, Alia Hussein, says details of the agreement won't be released until the union's members get a look. She says the deal represents meaningful progress.
4: It improves on the long-standing flight credit system by recognizing more of the work that cabin crew are required to perform and increasing the compensation for that work. Just as importantly, this agreement was reached through the collective bargaining process itself, meaning that the government didn't use Section 107 and any intervention of that form.
3: It's now up to the union members to vote and ratify the deal within 30 days. WestJet says it's in the process of resuming flights, but warns it'll take more time to get operations back on track. Thousands of people in BC's Okanagan region remain out of their homes this August long weekend. Wildfires continue to burn out of control, fueled by dry and windy conditions. Tanya Fletcher has more.
5: There are places where crews still can't safely get in.
6: Okanagan Indian Band Chief Dan Wilson says the Bradley Creek wildfire is still very much active. Conditions too dangerous for crews to go in.
5: There are damaged power lines, unsafe trees, damaged infrastructure and water systems that still have to be looked at. Until that work is done, we cannot safely bring people home.
6: He adds that might mean days and for some residents, much longer. Gusty winds fanned the flames Friday, triggering a sudden and sweeping evacuation of thousands Saturday. By Sunday, some 5,000 people had been forced from their homes. About 30 kilometers south along the west side of Okanagan Lake, another fire is prompting more evacuations. An expanded order now covers nearly 100 properties, many resort cottages with tourists on what is the busiest long weekend of the year. Tanya Fletcher, CBC News, Vancouver.

0: I think I should be ready in about 35 minutes. Thank you. See you later. Bye.
1: That was Rachel Fan, the author of Restaurant Kid. Her family's restaurant is called China Village Cuisine. It's in Leamington, Ontario. I'm Talia Cliott, and this is Dishing Up Stories, where we discover how familiar flavors have the power to get people talking. I'm a food-obsessed

listening to CBC Radio 1 in the Yukon. I'm Grace Knapp. In the news this afternoon, researchers are studying just how dusty the Slims River Valley is. The waterway diverted south in 2016 because of a receding glacier. Dust storms in this part of the territory are now regularly occurring, and they have increased in magnitude. Sensors also indicate the storms are traveling further towards the toe of the glacier. The Whitehorse RCMP is reporting a fatal collision in the city's Copper Ridge neighborhood. Police say the crash involved an electric scooter and an SUV. They say it happened around 7 p.m. Saturday. The RCMP say the crash killed the person riding the scooter. Police say the investigation is ongoing. The Moose Guide gathering over the weekend might have been the largest since its start in 1993. Trondek Gwich'in will host the next gathering in 2028. The latest weather reports from Environment Canada. In Whitehorse, it's partly cloudy and 20 degrees. Dawson City, mostly cloudy and 23 degrees this hour. Watson Lake, mostly cloudy and 24 degrees. And for drivers in downtown Whitehorse, the city says crews will be repainting the crosswalks at Main and 3rd this week. Road users are asked to slow down and obey road signs. And with that, you are up to date. Next local news break, 2:30. Take care.

that's it for today. Jacqueline Kirk is our senior producer with Lisa Matthews and Trevor Carter. The executive producer of CBC Books is Aaron Balser. And thanks this week to Danielle Duval and the CBC Books digital team. I am Antonio Michael Downing. Thanks so much for listening. We'll see you next time.

0: of those fundamental ratios that can be heard and appreciated in music, but it can also be observed in the relationship of the sun and the planets in their respective orbits.
1: For the ancient

0: original scale. So we actually have the fourth to thank for the fact that we have flats in the musical system to begin with, because it was invented essentially in the 11th century as a way to conceptualize the musical system so that you could avoid that terrible interval.
1: And music isn't the only realm where four has proven itself a little less perfect and a little more subversive.
2: Along with all these nice ideas like the four seasons and the four phases of the moon, we also have slightly scary ideas like the four horsemen of the apocalypse who come galloping in and bring chaos to the four directions by just seeding trouble all over the world. Pestilence and plague and war, you know, those bring us into the realms of chaos.
1: And if you open the door to the realms of chaos, anything might happen. How would you describe the personality of the fourth dimension relative to the other dimensions?
3: Oh, this is like a black sheep kind of, dimension where things don't work as you want them to at all.
4: It sounds as though four is about to break all the rules. Our documentary about the number four is from producer Annie Bender. I'm Nala Ayed. Ideas in the Afternoon returns after the break.
5: You are listening to CBC Radio 1 in the Yukon. I'm Grace Knapp. In the news this afternoon, the Whitehorse RCMP is reporting a fatal collision in the city's Copper Ridge neighborhood. Police say the crash involved an electric scooter and an SUV. They say it happened around 7 p.m. Saturday. The RCMP say the crash killed the person riding the scooter, and they say the investigation is ongoing. The 17th biennial Moosehide Gathering brought more than 1,000 people together this weekend. Some, like a group from Carcross Tagish First Nation, paddled to the celebration and were welcomed with a traditional canoe protocol ceremony. Trondek Gwich'in will host the next gathering in 2028. Researchers are studying just how dusty the Slims River Valley is. The waterway diverted south in 2016 because of a receding glacier. The dust storms in this part of the territory are now regularly occurring, and they have increased in magnitude. Sensors also indicate the storms are traveling further towards the toe of the glacier. The latest weather reports from Environment Canada. In Whitehorse, it's partly cloudy and 21. Dawson City, partly cloudy, 24. Watson Lake, mostly cloudy and 25. And Drive BC says smoke is causing limited visibility along Highway 37 at the British Columbia and Yukon border. And with that, you are up to date. Your next local news break is at 3:30.
4: Welcome back to Ideas in the Afternoon. I'm Nala Ayed. Since at least the time of Pythagoras in ancient Greece, the number four has been viewed as a beacon of harmony. But among its musical peers, four has a bit of an edge.
6: Very different quality.
4: It's that quality that has made four a bit of a loose cannon in certain cultural and scientific circles.
7: In contemporary terms, it's definitely being avoided.
2: There's a certainty about counting up to four, and then we start to get this there be dragons kind of, we're just glimpsing into the unknown.
8: It becomes really complicated very quickly. It's very, very hard to control.
4: We're calling this episode Rule Maker, Rule Breaker, the wondrous number four.
1: Okay, let's start with your license plates.
4: Producer Annie Bender takes it from here.
1: What do your license plates say and why?
7: Well, it's a fun play. The number eight and number nines, these in Chinese tradition, culture, are considered extremely lucky numbers. And so I have license plates that's ending in 3 8s or 4 9s.
1: But would you ever consider a license plate that had the number four in it?
7: I would definitely try to avoid it.
1: Wenren Jiang is a retired political science professor and founding director

0: outbreak is not affecting Canada, though health officials say travelers to the U.S. should avoid fruits and vegetables for now. At NASA.
1: I grew up on a cattle farm in Canada. It's a long way from being here with this mission in front of us.
0: That's Canadian astronaut Joshua Kutrick talking about being one of four members of the SpaceX mission to the International Space Station. It's set to lift off September 12th. The mission will see the crew spend 6 months aboard the ISS. Kutrick is from Fort Saskatchewan, Alberta, and says he'll be bringing a special item with him.
1: I'll be taking an old pocket watch, over 100 years old. So I'm a fourth generation Ukrainian Canadian. That watch came over with the first generation when they just homesteaded the place where I grew up. For me, it's really neat to look at that and reflect on just how much has changed in those 100 years, a little over 100 years.
0: The mission will include a Canadian-led study on how space travel affects human health. And that is The World This Hour. For CBC News, I'm Stephanie Skanderas.
2: Winds gusting to 40 in southern Yukon. Watts Lake, mainly sunny and 26 today. Mainly sunny and 25 in Whitehorse. Teslin and Etlin, mainly sunny and 23. Pelion and Carmax, mainly sunny and 27. Beaver Creek, increasing cloudiness, getting up to 20. Old Crow, showers. South winds gusting 40 and a high of 18. On the Dempster, a chance of showers and winds gusting 40, high of 15. Dawson, sun and cloud and 23.
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A beautiful song sung in beautiful Nehiyawewin, the Cree language. That was Love with Mach Nimito, or Start Dancing. Love is the musical alias of Lovina Tatusis, and she reps the Poundmaker Cree Nation in Saskatchewan. You can find that song on her debut album, Isquail, and it's an amazing record that she's dedicated to the women who came before, the ones here now, and those still finding their voice. And one of those women is Love herself. This is Reclaimed, your home for Indigenous music on CBC. I'm Jared Martineau. And

Today you'll hear rising voices in neo-soul, R&B, rap, and instrumentals. One of my favorite First Nations beatmakers out of so-called Australia is Wiradjuri artist and producer Kuren. His music spans everything from electrified pop and chilled out beats to full-on rave bangers. And this one sits right in that sweet spot between them. Just wait for the drop. Here's Kuren.

hype new drop from Toolman and Bear Witness, known together as The Hallucination. That was Lucy, and they were joined on it by Toronto rapper Tona. As you heard, that track takes their sound in a darker and heavier direction, and they built it specifically for big sound systems and low-end pressure drops. And it's been said that this is a glimpse into the next phase of their evolution. Hard-hitting rhythms, ominous atmosphere, and relentless energy. And I'm here for it. This is Reclaimed on CBC Music and Radio. I'm Jared Martineau. Next, I want to bring you back down under to hear something from soul singer Moju. They call themselves a First Nations Wiradjuri, second generation Filipinx, and a third culture and third gender kid out of Narm. And this track is one of my favorites from their album Oro Plata Mata, or Gold, Silver, Death. The album is divided into three acts, and this song opens its final movement. Moju offers a passionate cry to protect the world to come, and how your perspective on the days ahead shifts and changes when you become a parent and learn to guide a little one into that world. Here's The Future

my goodness. First Nations rap and hip-hop are alive and well in so-called Australia. That heavy-hitting record is Handout, and it comes to you from Miss Kanina and Jamal Yami. What a collab. I love how their flows weave together on that one, and the intensity of their delivery is unmatched and meteoric. I'm Jared Martineau. This is Reclaimed. You can listen live from anywhere in the world. Just download the CBC Listen app and click the local tab. And speaking of the world and its indigenous connections, you're about to hear a track that recognizes and celebrates our global kinship ties. It's a collab.

From Maori artist Ray from Aotearoa, Plains Cree rapper Talon from Vancouver, and Wiradjuri and Gadigal artist Akela Newman from Sydney. And this is what it sounds like when native worlds collide.

0: A big tune from Kobe D, that was Aim for the Stars. And that brass blasting, crowd chanting, anthemic feeling is all by design. Kobe D came up on Bidjigal Land in Maroubra, South Sydney, and he clawed his way up from freestyling in local parks to becoming a celebrated national rap icon, all while staying rooted in his community. And the song you just heard is all about paying it forward. Kobe says, I want people to hear it and feel like no dream is too big, especially young people coming from the same streets I started in. I want them to believe that they can see themselves in these spaces too. Love that. I'm Jarrett Martineau, and you've been listening to Reclaimed. If you want to find out more about any of the music you've been hearing today, head to the CBC Listen app and search Reclaimed. Coming up, your local news.
1: You're listening to CBC Radio 1 in the Yukon. I'm Grace Knapp. In the news this afternoon, the 17th Biennial Moosehide Gathering brought more than 1,000 people together this weekend. Some, like a group from Carcross Tagish First Nation, paddled to the celebration and were welcomed with a traditional canoe protocol ceremony. Trondike Wichin will host the next gathering in 2028. The Whitehorse RCMP is reporting a fatal collision in the city's Copper Ridge neighborhood. Police say the crash involved an electric scooter and an SUV, and they say it happened around 7 p.m. Saturday. The RCMP say the crash killed the person riding the scooter. They say the investigation is ongoing. Researchers are studying just how dusty the Slims River Valley is. The waterway diverted south in 2016 because of a receding glacier. Dust storms in this part of the territory are now regularly occurring, and they have seen increased magnitudes. Sensors also indicate the storm are traveling further towards the toe of the glacier. The latest weather reports from Environment Canada. In Whitehorse, it's partly cloudy and 23 degrees. Dawson City, partly cloudy and 25 degrees this hour. And for Watson Lake, mostly cloudy and 25 degrees. And with that, you are up to date. Join us for the CBC Regional News at 4:30. Take care.

I'm Jared Martineau. This is Reclaimed. Nicyo Métis rapper Joey Styles has been at it for a long minute. And at this point, he's Indian country rap royalty. And I love the melodic pocket that he drops into on this one. Joey does what he does best. He tells it like it is. I'm really good at acting good. Did my time inside the hood. Now I'm posted on the res. Grind till every dollar's bled. Here's Joey Styles with Acting Good on Reclaimed.

Next Gen Native Rap Rising. That was Northside Baby with Still. He reps Treaty 8, the Denetah First Nation in Northern Alberta, and he started making beats in his bedroom when he was just 13 years old. And since then, his sound has gone worldwide. And Northside Baby says whether he's headlining a festival stage or rocking the res in his home community of High Level, it's all about showing up for his fans. And his mission is simple, to inspire the many Indigenous kids that look up to him to walk their own path wherever they want to take it. I'm Jared Martineau. This is Reclaimed on CBC Music and Radio. Let's slide south of the Medicine Line now to hear a new one from Omaha, Oglala Lakota, and Shichangu, Lakota singer and rapper Antoine X. He got his start singing round dance songs in stairwells and cars, and videos of him singing a cappella and unaccompanied went viral in the early days. And that helped introduce Antoine X's silken voice to the world. For this track, he linked up with West Coast rapper Young Drummer Boy, and their swagger together is assertive and confident, but still laid back and smooth. Here's Antoine X and Young Drummer Boy was On the Way.

0: I'm not perfect, but I'm present. I got burdens, keeps me stressing. I'm still learning how to be the person that I know I'm destined to be. Two peas in the pod, yeah, that's you and me. Let me light your path so you can see the person you will be. Your eyes reflect the universe as I expand the family tree. Your mind's design is quite like mine and I accept it admirably. Your heart is what God handed me. Didn't happen randomly, destiny apparently. I lost direction, filled with fear, then you appeared like magically. Working on myself still, trying to heal the scars I dealt with back when I was just a selfish little brat that felt helpless at. Alone with my thoughts, I tried to manifest my light. Then I clicked, it wasn't what I thought until the day that you arrived. I wanna see thriving life, problems that keep you up at night are minuscule compared to the power that you hold inside. Every flower on this earth still couldn't match your beauty. Even when I'm not around, protection truly is my duty. Don't be scared to chase your dreams and do all the things that will bring you joy. Haven't felt this type of love since when I was a baby boy.
1: Dante, Hanin, my name is Dreesus Anishinaabe Nehio from the Muskaugan First Nations. 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

me some units like Reeboks. Give me that good. 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Who's that? Big niche from the bushes. Open up doors for the rookies. I don't need praises. I don't need cookies. I just want peace. Give me that good. I just want peace. 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

that tune. Anishinaabe Anihio rapper Dreezus has been on a long red road to reawakening and reconnection. And more, that's showing up in his music, and we love to hear it. For that one, Dreezus continues his link-ups with Toronto producer Junior T, alongside Truss and Dr. Dot, with a track fittingly called Trust Me. Before that, you heard Mellow Downs and Troy Kingy with Aria, their beautiful ode to family and the future and raising up the next generation. You're tuned into Reclaimed on CBC Music and Radio. I'm Jarrett Martineau. Catch us across Turtle Island on SiriusXM and Native Voice One. In Nihio Wewin, Nito Tamawin is the act of listening. And when it comes to music, there are many ways to do it. You can tune into a frequency, you can get lost in lyrics, or you can just put your head back, close your eyes, and vibe out to the beat, whatever calls to you. The main thing is to listen. Here's Ojibwe producer Dam Sour and Kai on Reclaimed.

his map made and flipped with his trusty MPC Live and SP404 samplers. You can find that one and lots more on Prologue, Adam One's latest collection of vibed out instrumental hip hop beats. I'm Jarrett Martineau. This is Reclaimed. Drop me a line anytime to say hi and let me know what you think of the show. Reclaimed@cbc.ca is our email. Let's roll out to the West Coast now to hear a collab from R&B singer Haley Wallace repping the Kittasu Hey Hayes Nation and Shkwetmuk and Nechalnuth hip-hop artist Kiva MH. And on this one, they navigate the murky waters and dark undercurrents that run through reckless relationships. This is Deadly on Reclaimed.

like a walk under the overstory through dappled light and a canopy of green. That was Inno producer Adam One with Forest. And I love the interplay of plucked harps, swelling strings, and synth pads on that one. And like he always does, it was

A brand new retro sound and style from a kaleidoscopic talent in native music. That was Jeremy Parkin from the Kwanlin Dun First Nation in the Yukon with Fighting. And I love his new direction. I think that's the first time I've heard Jeremy sing on a record. And those glossy 80s synths and shiny drum sounds are a perfect complement to the blown out VHS tape vibe of his vocals. Before that, from Brazil, you heard Big Mama Zuki and Brisa Flow with their reggaeton rhythmic link-up, Pereo Benjito. I'm Jared Martineau, this is Reclaimed, and I hope you've enjoyed the beats and vibes today. Drop me a line to let me know. Reclaimed at cbc.ca is our email. 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Our show is produced by Travis Pereira, Spiros Georgiou, Lauren Hancock, Judith Lynch, and me. Join me again next week for more songs and sounds from across the Indigenous world. I'll see you then. Hi, hi, Miigwech, and Masi Cho for listening.

afternoon, and welcome to the Monday edition of AirPlay. Today on the show, we'll check in with the organizer of the Honky Tonk Festival and Music Camp. It's happening this week in Dawson City. And a Yukoner with roots in Old Crow is set to compete for Canada in karate at the Pan Am Games. We'll catch up with her and hear how she was able to take her sport to this level. And it's not every day you get a call from a producer of one of the most popular game shows in North America saying, "We want you." Well, that's what happened to a Yukon family. We'll have that story as well.

at 4:30. Grace Knapp will have your local and regional news. We'll get your weather picture all sorted as well. The sun, it's hot, it turns out, and really nice when it's around all weekend. Hopefully you didn't get sunburned. Hopefully you got to jump in something wet, like maybe Pine Lake. Beautiful weekend out there. Now, today's show is going to be a little different because of the national holiday in most of the country. We're not going to have a lot of syndication items, so you're going to hear more Yukon content, which is always a good thing. And you won't have your usual column, if you will, no business report. But we will have music, including this one from the Mumford & Sons.

That's Mumford & Sons. That's the banjo song. I forgot to tell you what the weather was like. I was just saying it was great on the weekend, but right now it's pretty good too. Partly cloudy in Whitehorse. I'd say partly sunny. Sunny, more sun than clouds right now in the capital city. 23 degrees. Wind out of the south is gusting to 38 at times. In Beaver Creek, mostly cloudy and 21 for you today. Burwash, mostly cloudy, 21 as well, with wind out of the southeast gusting to 36. Carmax, 26 degrees right now, mostly cloudy in Dawson, and 25, wind out of the southwest gusting to 27. It's mostly cloudy in Faro, where it's 24. It's a windy afternoon, gusting to 35 out of the northwest. Haines Junction, 19 degrees for you, with wind out of the southwest gusting to 28. In Mayo, it's mostly cloudy and 24. Oak Crow, good afternoon to you, 16 degrees this hour. Wind out of the west pushing 29. In Teslin, mainly sunny and 21. Mostly cloudy in Watson Lake and 25. Once again in Whitehorse, partly cloudy and 23 with wind out of the south gusting to 38.

0: up to 412 on this Monday, August 3rd. Hopefully you're having a good day out there. Well, the Dawson City Honky Tonk Festival is this weekend in Dawson City. The event features plenty of live music and venues throughout the town. In conjunction with the festival, there's also a music camp which gets underway on Wednesday. Ryan McNally is one of the musicians performing at the festival. He's also wearing an organizer and producer hat. And I reached him earlier in Dawson City. Good afternoon.
1: How you doing, George?
0: I'm doing well. How are you doing since this is a big, big week for Honky Tonk?
1: Yeah, Dawson City Honky Tonk. Here we go again.
0: How is it going?
1: It's going really well. Yeah, it's all coming together, you know, just making sure people's flights don't get canceled and all that stuff. And, you know, people are rolling into town.
0: Yeah, I guess it was exciting. Pretty nervous with that WestJet strike on the weekend, were you?
1: Yeah, there's been a couple things. You know, sudden shifts, you know. It's the summer of pivoting your plans, as Jose keeps saying.
0: For those not familiar, what is the Honky Tonk Festival and Workshop?
1: This is going into our fourth year, and it's a big party for community of folks from across Canada to like to two-step dance to country music and play music together, that kind of music, fiddle tunes and square dance, and also we've added in a lot of workshops as well. Last year we added in a ton, and this year we're expanding that into a full-on music camp. So yes, it's growing.
0: And you're busy.
1: Yeah, it's coming along.
0: So the music camp is kind of, it's this week and then you go into the festival. But for those curious about the music camp, how many workshops, how can people still get involved, that kind of thing?
1: Yeah, 100%.

0: There's you can it's all it's the music camp itself is in partnership with Kayak, and you can register on the Kayak website, and there is, so from Wednesday to Friday, there's 9 workshops per day, and you can sign up and just take part in anything you want to. It's not like you have to sign up for a specific instrument or topic or anything. It's kind of encouraging, trying to encourage folks to try something new as well. If you know, say you've been taking fiddle for the first 2 days, and the last day you want to switch to harmony singing, or try old time guitar, or you know, honky tonk piano or something. There's, yeah, we don't want to just make folks just commit to one thing, and that's really the vibe of the community, you know, that surrounds this style of music and dance and gathering itself, is really just trying different things out. And a lot of people play in different bands and play different instruments, and the songs are really, like, you know, it's part of the genre and tradition of the music as well, to kind of hop between different instruments and sing harmony as well on the chorus or whatever, you know.
1: You
0: And
1: love you,
0: when
1: you
0: you're
1: love
0: not
1: that
0: playing music.
1: collaborating style of music.
0: Yeah, that's a big inspiration for me personally, you know, and what I do. And that's really why I wanted to get, you know, involved in this. And, you know, over the years, you know, just kind of started, you know, as you know, just spent a lot of years just traveling and performing and doing my own solo career, I guess you could call it. But you know, and what I've always gravitated towards is really, you know, that community spirit, I guess, of the music, no matter what it was, whether it's kind of square dance, fiddle music, or you know, honky tonk country music, where there's two-step dancing involved, you know. And I just really love that kind of thing, where it's not really always about the band on the stage and everybody just sits in the audience and watches this thing on stage. You know, it's like everybody's kind of, it's all one thing. And that's what I really love about that style and the tradition, really, you know.
1: And I know you spend a lot of time traveling across North America. Is that kind of how you curated the lineup, or how did you come up with the performers?
0: And it's not, you know, it's myself and Jose, definitely. Like, that's kind of, that is how, that's 100% how we've curated the lineup. And because, you know, like, I feel like Canada specifically is such a huge country, but the community is quite small, you know, like the population is small compared to the land mass, you know. But the music community itself, like, you go from one end of the country to the other, and if you mention one person or two people, like, who play this music, you know, everybody's gonna start to know each other after a while. So it's really a bit of the lineup is definitely a bit more of the, you know, you could call it underground folk scene, I guess. You could call it whatever you want to, but it's really just the across Canada community of folks who love this type of thing and love to share it and get together. And so it's a real gathering of buddies, and you know, it's all really inclusive, and everybody loves sharing the tunes and the dancing. So yeah, we're excited to get it going again.
1: Must be kind of fun to have a festival. I'm sure it wasn't hard to sell them on a Honky Tonk Festival in Dawson City in August.
0: No, well, I don't know. Like, it's just kind of, as I said, I've every time somebody asks me about this event, you know, like, it really just started by accident, because we were putting on honky tonk dances, and we throw them, or I, you know, I'm involved with them kind of across Canada. It's really fun to, you know, they're really starting to be pretty popular all over the place. And, you know, where you put a band together and teach a two-step dance lesson before the show, and then everybody's kind of starts on the right foot. you know, literally.

0: And then everybody can kind of dance together all night, and it's a big collaborative thing. But so we were throwing those in Dawson, so kind of directly after COVID and everything, quite a lot. You know, like as soon as we were allowed to throw dances again, you know, we were throwing them every couple months, kind of thing, or every month. And then Jose wanted to throw a really big one, and it all of a sudden just folks coming up to visit and everything from all over as people come to the Yukon, you know, every summer. There's a lot of summertime people that want to come and hang out for the summer. Yeah, it just turned out that so many people were coming for that particular one, and it turned into, we were supposed to do just one evening show, and then it turned into, okay, well, I guess we're going to start in the afternoon because so many people want to come up and play and be involved. And then there was even too much for that, so we had to have it on the Friday night as well as the Saturday. And it's just like, oh my God, this is turning into like festival weekend. So that's how it really started. And then when we got through it all, it's, you know, everybody in town and a lot of the musicians that performed, they were like, well, we're coming back next year for sure and everything. And then we did it again. And yeah, it's just, it wasn't really planned. Long story short, this was not on purpose.
1: But here we are, year four.
0: Yeah, here we are. Yeah, and it's just growing, and so excited, and yeah, I couldn't be happier.
1: Now, if folks are more keen on just taking in the music, how can they get tickets?
0: That's another thing as well. We try to keep a lot of it free. So there's a lot of the outdoor show on Saturday. Traditionally, it's been really based around the Westminster Hotel in Dawson City. And as a lot of people know, sadly, it was burned down in the spring. So that was kind of the headquarters and a bit of the main stage for the outdoor free portion of the weekend. But now we're pivoting to the outdoor portion is going to be in more based around the Palace Grand.
1: That's a real bummer for the festival and for musicians like yourself, eh?
0: Oh, man, yeah. Because, again, like, just the Westminster Hotel has been, it's been a cornerstone for you know, definitely the town of Dawson, but for so many people. Like, I know that there's so many different atmospheres of rooms and venues and everything, and if it's a bar or a cafe or whatever, but I just feel like that was a space that, you know, everybody walked into. It didn't matter who you were, everybody felt welcome there, you know. Everybody felt that they were welcome, and I just feel like there's not a lot of spaces that people walk into, and it's just like a real inclusive, like everybody feels good in here space, you know. So it's real sad that it's gone, but you know, you gotta forge on, and here we are trying to just keep it happening. And you know, something else will turn into that, you know. They'll make that space like, I don't know, I don't want to speak to what their plans are really, but something else will happen, and they'll rebuild the community spaces, as we all do.
1: And the festival continues. You're just kind of pivoting to the Palace Grand as kind of the centerpiece.
0: Yeah, exactly. Yeah, so that's going to be the centerpiece, and then so the evening shows are going to be in the Palace Grand, and that's the only paid portion of the weekend is the evening shows in the Palace Grand. So and that's just all pay at the door.
1: Wow, that's going to be amazing.
0: Yeah, so a lot of it's free, and we want to try to keep it that way for the performances, the live shows, and it's really like pay what you can, and if there is a donation jug going around, it all goes towards musicians and the artists, and for the music camp portion, again, that does cost money to attend. And that's because it's in partnership with Kayak. So that is one thing that you do need to prepay for.
1: And you just go through kayak.ca for that one?
0: Yeah, exactly. And there's even food available. If there, like, you can, there's tiered kind of pricing if you want to have food as well.
1: Great.
0: Included. We're serving lunch

0: and dinners along with it. And it starts at, I don't know if I said it earlier, it starts at 2 in the afternoon and goes until 6. And yeah, there's 9 workshops within that time.
1: Wow. A busy week ahead for you. It sounds awesome.
0: Yeah. Yeah. It's going to be crazy.
1: Well, good luck with it all. I appreciate you making time today.
0: Yeah. Thanks, sir.

Ryan McNally, a little taste of just what you probably will hear throughout Dawson City this weekend as part of the Honky Tonk Festival. Gets underway Friday. Of course, the music camp starts Wednesday. 9 different workshops. Check it out at kayak.ca. About a minute away from news time. Now, Whitehorse City Cruises will be repainting the two Pride crosswalks on Main Street at 3rd Avenue over the next 2 weeks. It's planned that this crosswalk replacement work will be completed prior to Friday, August 14th. Weather dependent, of course, so road users are asked to slow down, exercise caution, and follow the temporary signage when crews are working in the area. The show Family Feud, pretty popular, been around since the 70s, Canada version.

long, but still a popular game show. We're going to hear from Lou Johnson of Lumel Studios. Got cold called by a producer saying, we want your family to be on the show. What? Okay, so they're off to film some episodes. She's going to tell us all about it, still to come on AirPlay. 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It's 4:30.

0: just yet. Environment Canada has forecasted above normal temperatures for the territory. The Watson Lake area and central Yukon in particular are forecasted to be well above normal. And that's the CBC Regional News this hour. National and international news is coming up at the top of the hour. 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I'm Grace Knapp.
1: Thank you so much, Grace. Grace Knapp from the CBC Yukon Newsroom. Sorry about the mix-up there at the start. 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Let's look at the weather conditions. Shaping up to be a great week. A few clouds tonight in Whitehorse. A low of 10. Tuesday, mainly sunny. Should get to 24 for the high. Teslin and Atlin tonight, a few clouds for you, down to 8. Mainly sunny on Tuesday, 24 as well. Haines Junction, a few clouds tonight, down to 4. 23 for the high on Tuesday, and mainly sunny. Kluane Lake down to 6 for you tonight. Mainly sunny and 24 on Tuesday. Mainly cloudy tonight in Pelly and Carmax, and 11 Tuesday. 27 for the high. A few clouds in the morning, should clear by noon. Faro and Ross River, partly cloudy and 12 tonight. Going to hit 24 for you on Tuesday with a mix of sun and cloud. Beaver Creek, mainly cloudy tonight, down to 8. A mix of sun and cloud on Tuesday, and 24 for the high. Mainly cloudy in Mayo tonight and 13. A mix of sun and cloud on Tuesday, going to get to 26 for the high. Dawson tonight, mainly cloudy and 12. A mix of sun and cloud on Tuesday, and 26 for you. Old Crow, there is a 60% chance of showers this evening. And a low of 13, a mix of sun and cloud on Tuesday, and 23 for the high. And on the Dempster Highway tonight, showers expected up to 10 millimeters, a low of 11. Clearing on Tuesday should get up to 19. George Moratis with you. Thanks so much for making AirPlay part of your Monday afternoon. Well, Lou Johnson and her family are going to appear on the upcoming season of Family Feud. The opportunity came out of nowhere with a producer reaching out to her. Johnson admits she wasn't even familiar with the show. Now she's off to Toronto this weekend to tape some episodes. I spoke with her earlier.
2: So a while back, a couple months back, I was contacted by a casting producer named Kat, emailed me out of the blue and said, "Lou, we want your family on Family Feud."
1: So you pretty random.
2: Yeah, very random. you think that it might be junk, but it looked official. And I Googled, and there was a casting director named Kat. And so I replied and said, possibly interested. And then I contacted our family. Two of my kids replied and said, yeah. So I thought, okay, two out of five, that's great. So I got back to her, and she said, "Lou, do a 30-second video and get their names in. I would love it by the end of today." Like, it was just a buzz. So I got it in, and then we were contacted again by a producer named Keisha. And Keisha wanted us to do a lot of homework as a family, write a lot about ourselves. And then we had an audition. And then we had to do so much more homework. Now, I want to tell Yukoners about this, because this is the very best thing about this whole process, is the conversations that we had to do and the written homework in order for them to get enough information about your family

0: you could do three episodes and still have enough to talk about. So they get too much information. But your family has a written record of all the things that you have talked about over the last 35 years together, but have never written down.
1: So that brought you together and you started hashing out all these memories?
0: Yeah, and like some of my kids, Shanta's in the Yukon, but the other kids are all down south. So we get together on Zoom, mostly Zoom and meetings, and we would talk it through and we would do our homework together, and sometimes we would do it separately and then all put it into one document. And it's been the sweetest thing for our family. I mean, the show, who knows how we're going to do on that show. We could last one episode, we could go to three episodes. And we are officially in the show. We're flying off to Toronto on the 8th. They fly us there from all over Canada because my kids are south. But the biggest thing was that all the family had to have the heart for the Yukon. They had to have had experience in the Yukon. And my kids, I mean, we are so Yukon proud, all of us. And so that was easy. So we're going to fly into Toronto and just have some fun together.
1: What kind of conversations about the family did it trigger that really stood out for you?
0: Oh, well, they ask about humorous stories, like any humor in the past. And we realized maybe we're not that as funny as most families out there, because we could think of grand adventures where we got ourselves into deep trouble, like living in Indonesia when Suharto fell and having to get out of the country, hidden in vehicles and flying out on a Challenger jet. Well, what is that for Family Feud? Oh, but then Shanta, who lives here, she's chucked a chainsaw 36 feet. I'm pretty sure it was 36 feet, and won the woman's chainsaw competition for Rendezvous.
1: That'll stand out for a producer of a Toronto-based game show.
0: That's one of the things they're mentioning, is her chainsaw chucking. She also lived in Dawson for a while and has a huge nugget. And so that's the thing. You think, well, what stories are there? But then you come up with stories, and then the producer gets back to you and says, I want you to dig deeper on this one. Torin, you mentioned this little detail. Can you bring that out more? He looks for Torins in this world. Like, what can I squeeze out of you? But the reason that I specifically wanted to talk with you, Connors, is because when we were accepted, the producer that contacted me on the phone said, Lou, you got to get more Yukoners interested. She said, we got so many people from Ontario that want to apply for our show. We've had one Yukon family in the past. Now we have you. We want more Yukoners. And I think it's because, you know what? We're pretty interesting people up here. And so let's, guys, apply. And yes, there's a lot of homework, but it's the very best thing ever for your family.
1: How did this come to be? Do you know yet? Did you ask them? Like, did someone nominate you? Got to talk to this Lou? Or like, how did that all happen?
0: No, you know, maybe somebody walked into Lou Mel Studios in the past. You never know who comes in here. It could be somebody really, really famous that walks into our studio. But somebody possibly walked in the past and thought, she's a character. I wonder what her kids are like. I don't have the faintest idea, but I think when we're there for our two-day shoot, I plan to ask that question, and we'll meet Kat and we'll meet Keisha and we'll get to hang out with them.
1: You're leaving this weekend?
0: Yes. We're leaving Saturday for Toronto.
1: And big fan of the show, or tell me about your history with the game show.
0: Oh, I didn't. This is so bad. You can't. This has to stay in the Yukon. Stay in the Yukon. I didn't know what this show was when I was contacted, but I think my kids did to a point. And so I applied and then I went home and got on my computer, and I watched a couple of the shows,
1: and
0: I thought,
1: on your buzzer
0: that's hand? What we

0: applied for. No, but and we've been practicing together. And so, yeah, like our family loves each other. We get together a lot, but we've been together a lot more lately because we're practicing for the show. How do you practice for Family Feud? Just list.
1: Yeah,
0: list.
1: Work on that trigger hand, that buzzer.
0: Yeah, and the spouses and the extras in our family are also joining us so that we can all be practicing together. So that way it's just not the five of us that are going to be on the show. It's actually been really great for everyone. And this is what it's all about, too. It's representing UConn. I mean, what a land we live in. And yeah, it's Family Feud, and it's sort of a strange show in a way. But it is about the area you're from, and they talk to you about the land you live in. And for us to be able to represent the Yukon, that's family and Yukon, that's the two best things about getting on this show.
1: And when will it air? Do we know? Not yet. Record it and then...
0: Yeah, record it, and of course we have to keep that secret. So we'll see. And then I'll post about it on the Lumel site.
1: Very excited.
0: When it's being aired. Yeah. It's great.
2: Survey says that's pretty cool. That's Lou Johnson. Her and her family are off to Toronto this weekend, where they will be taping some episodes of Family Feud. They'll air as part of the upcoming season, which you can watch later this year right here on CBC Gem. This is Old Man Ludica.

0: That's old man Ludica with dad jokes. They come out of nowhere. Before you know it, you're cranking those around the dinner table and you don't even want to. It's just part of becoming a dad. Well, the Pan American Championships take place later this month in Costa Rica. That's a long way from Old Crow, where one of the athletes who will be competing for Canada has roots. Lily Simard will be competing in karate. She's the first Vantagquichan citizen to do so at the national level. And I reached Lily earlier today in Saskatoon, where she now lives.
1: Good afternoon.
0: So from Whitehorse to the Pan Am Games, how does that feel?
1: Feels great. Definitely nerve-wracking. A lot of work to do.
0: Yeah, tell me more about it. How were you able to do it?
1: Me and my team, we went to nationals and we competed in Edmonton. And we competed and we won first, got on Team Canada, and it just kind of went from there.
0: What was that moment like when you realized you'd won and you were going to be representing your country at the Pan Am Games?
1: It was great. It was like, I didn't know how to react because I was so excited and all that. And me and my team, we were definitely overwhelmed with the fact, but we're excited to give it our all, and we've been training every day.
0: Is there a family member you think of, like a parent or an uncle or a cousin or someone that you think of when that moment happened that's like, wow, you really helped me get to this point?
1: Well, my aunt and uncle for supporting me through all of this, the ones I live with here in Saskatoon. And of course, I do think of all of my family, knowing that I'm making them proud and achieving things like this.
0: Karate's your sport. How did that become your sport of choice?
1: Well, when we moved here around 7 years ago, my auntie asked, what kind of sport do you want to do? And at the time I was watching so many karate movies, I was just like, I want to do karate.
0: Really? So you were drawn to karate movies?
1: Yeah.
0: Are we talking like Bruce Lee, the classic black and white kung fu? Like what kind of movies?
1: Bruce Lee and The Karate Kid and Kung Fu Panda.
0: That's awesome. So are we talking like 80s Karate Kid or the remake, more modern version?
1: All of them, actually.
0: Oh, that's very cool.
1: Every single one.
0: And what is the best one?
1: I don't know. I like the newer version. I don't quite remember the full name, but it's like the newest or newer.
0: Okay, and like karate is a physical sport. It's demanding. It can be hard. Like, what was it like when you first, you know, put your hand up and said, "I want to try this out"?
1: It was fun. The coaches here, they made it so fun for me that it made me want to keep trying. And you know, all the older people in the dojo that I would look up to were so encouraging. It just made it even better.
0: Yeah, what do you like about it? Tell me more about it, because I did a little bit of karate as a kid, but it didn't really stick. But what did you like about it?
1: Well, for tournaments, I like the fact that I get to meet new people from different provinces and different countries from time to time, and it's always really fun to see and meet new people every time.
0: When did you know you were pretty good at this sport?
1: What was the question?
0: Like, when did you know that, wow, I'm actually pretty good at this karate sport? Like, when did you realize, like, you, there might be something here, you could go places?
1: My first year at nationals, I think, is when I really realized, which was around 3 years ago now, where I didn't win anything, but that was when I was like kind of drawn to the fact, because that was also my first time going up against like places like Quebec, BC, and all those beautiful places. And I don't know. I think that's just kind of when it all started. Now it's just like, oh, I'm pretty good at this.
0: You got to be pretty tough. You got to be kind of fierce. Like, where do you get that trait from?
1: I guess, I don't know.

0: I don't know really. I think I've always just been strong-willed, and my family members, kind of gave me that little genetic or gene.
1: That's awesome. So what's training look like this summer? What have you, how much work have you been putting in?
0: Oh, so much. It's like school. I work or we train 5 days a week, get for an hour and a half and to 2 hours, and we get Sundays and Saturdays off, but it's a lot of work if you want to compete internationally.
1: Your family must be proud. What do they think back home in Old Crow here in the Yukon and your family there in Saskatoon?
0: So proud. I get texts from them all the time asking how it's going and if I'm excited, and they're just really big help with everything and supporting me in all of this.
1: Who's captain of the hype crew? Like who's the relative that almost embarrasses you? They're so proud.
0: I'd say probably my auntie or my papa, Rob. He's definitely been so proud to
1: That
0: the
1: must
0: point
1: feel
0: where,
1: good.
0: yeah, it really does.
1: So, what are your goals in Costa Rica, the Pan Am Games?
0: Just for me and my team to do our best to train really hard and just like know that we can do something like this and we can do it again. But it'd be really nice to beat one of the world champions, because we're like the, I don't know, kind of, I guess, underdogs in this. We've never really competed internationally before, and we just really like to do our best against some of the best in the world.
1: And pretty neat to think that so many people in Old Crow will be cheering you on. You represent so many of them.
0: Yeah, I have a really big family there.
1: Yeah, how big are we talking about?
0: Probably the whole community almost.
1: That's awesome. Well, they'll be staying up late to watch you compete.
0: Yeah, probably.
1: You gonna pull out any old school Karate Kid antics? Will we see a crane?
0: Probably not, unfortunately.
1: Can't sweep the leg, none of that.
0: No, there's moves like that, just probably not the crane kick, unfortunately.
1: Well, it's pretty remarkable. What are your bigger goals with the sport? I mean, this is a huge achievement, but one day would you like to compete at the Olympics?
0: I would, yes. I've always dreamed of that. But one of my more closer goals, I guess, is going to Canada Games, and then after that, the Olympics. But Olympics is like the bigger goal. Yeah.
1: Well, we'll be cheering you on and watching closely here from the Yukon.
0: Thank you.
1: And good luck.
0: Thank you.
1: Also, Lily Samard, the Wet'suwet'en citizens, competing for Canada in karate at the Pan American Championships. They take place later this month in Costa Rica. National news comes your way shortly to take us there. This is Young Friend with Miracle.